0: the planting of a seed of doubt can turn into something that has such a experience on the nervous system that it will result in an epileptic fit. You see, what jealousy can do to a relationship.
1: I was just about to say, even just jealousy.
0: Jealousy itself, right? Yeah. So the...
1: How jealousy can be used.
0: How can it be used? But also, like, one of the things too is the one thing that I've been clocking for myself the more and more that I've been doing Shakespeare is, I think Shakespeare as a whole, a lot of the times is challenging the men of the time to be better by showing them how we react and how, you know, dysfunctional we can be in our problem solving.
1: Yeah.
0: And we see Othello, you know, yes, even though he is poisoned by someone else, we see how he isolates himself as opposed to talking to people who can help him. We see him get isolated more and more and more until a point where it's too late.
1: That's so interesting. I never thought about that. You're right, because you think about someone like Macduff, there's a lot of options there. Just have a chat about it.
0: Yeah.
1: you know what I mean? In Othello, like a therapized version of Othello would have this seed planted in his head about his wife and would be able to go, like, let me just talk to my wife, let me sort it out, you know?
0: Yeah, but like there, you've also have, I was listening to another podcast throughout the summer. this one was like Shakespeare centric, but like there is a psychiatrist called, what is it? The Othello effect of how jealousy is something that they, diagnose in a person. It's just like, we see how jealousy or something like that can really get a person going and trying to speak to that and speak to the person and they're dealing with jealousy.
1: Interesting.
0: You know, so it's
1: the Othello effect.
0: And like these are all things that like Shakespeare's talking about 400, 500 years ago, and we're still dealing with them today. And I think for me, that's why I was really, it's a tough play. It's like, as I said, it's a psychological thriller. So it's a very violent, it's very physical, but it is an intense play that costs. So at the end of it, I am drained.
1: Really?
0: But coming from the world of sports, I used to play rugby. So my rugby coach used to say, make sure you leave it all on the field. And I think with a play like this, you definitely have to leave it all on the stage at the end of it.
1: It's a good thing you don't have another role to play.
0: Well, Oberon's a little lighter of
1: sorts. It's a good thing you're not doing another role, because if you were, I don't know how you'd handle it.
2: I'm Jill Deacon. This is Q. You are listening to Tom Power's conversation with the award-winning actor Andre Sills. This year, he plays two big Shakespearean roles at Ontario's Stratford Festival. He is Othello in Othello and Oberon in A Midsummer Night's Dream. Tom and Andre were just talking about Othello, one of Shakespeare's most emotional, gut-wrenching, and ultimately tragic plays. Also one of his most contentious, particularly around its depictions of race. Andre is such a knowledgeable actor when it comes to Shakespeare. So Tom wanted to get his take on the play's more controversial side. That is where their conversation picks up.
1: I mean, it's a play that I called it controversial in the introduction. And I think even people who don't know Othello think of it as controversial. And I did a fair bit of research. And I read a lot of different perspectives on its sort of controversy. There, I read ones from those who think that Othello perpetuates sort of harmful stereotypes. Mm-hmm. Others who think the play is actually Shakespeare critiquing xenophobia. Uh-huh. Can you, as much as you can you explain to us a little bit about why the story and the history of this play has so much controversy around it?
0: Well, good question. Like, well, I think I actually, like, being here in North America, we have a particular sort of view on racism, especially because of the history in the U.S. and
1: of slavery.
0: And not to say that Canada didn't have that too, like, but, you know, our relationship is different. But there is

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Music and additional sound design by Ron Kelly. For CBC Podcast, the producer is Leah Simone Bowen. The sound designer is Julia Whitman. The coordinating producer is Roshni Nair. Kate Evans is the senior producer. Tanya Springer is senior manager. And the executive producers are Cecil Fernandez and Chris Oak. The director of CBC Podcast is Arif Narani.

0: age 60 and over is already very high. And in some regions, there's no proper system to care for the elderly.
1: 压力挺大的，就是比我自己肯定是压力大多了。
2: Raising a child is really stressful, definitely much more stressful than being on my own. Everything from food, housing, and transport is much more difficult than before. Right now, it's okay, as my baby is young and doesn't eat much. But the pressure will increase when they go to school.

0: Little Swallow, a popular song celebrating childhood, where youngsters look forward to a bright future. Over the last few years, the Chinese government has once again emphasised the value of children and has taken a number of measures to encourage more births, with motivation from the very top.
1: 慈母手中线,游子身上衣.
0: China's leader Xi Jinping recites a poem about motherhood, something he's been keen to promote. The authorities have held mass weddings like this one to encourage others to tie the knot. To make childbirth less painful, hospitals have been forced to offer women epidural anaesthetics, something that's not yet standard in China. And then there's money. The local authorities, and now the central government, are giving couples cash handouts for having more children. But so far, none of it has worked.
2: I think for a lot of young women, especially those who are educated living in big cities, it's very easy to do the math and realize that it's not economically helpful for them, nor is it really mentally helpful for them to have children.
0: Jiang Chu is a lecturer in Chinese politics at Warwick University in Britain. She's been researching changing social attitudes in China, particularly among women, who are increasingly refusing to accept the role being assigned to them. She's been following the female online community in China, who aren't just sceptical about having children, but also of finding a man suitable enough to have them with. Like many other Chinese women, Jiang Chu is herself an example of the shift in mood away from motherhood. Now in her late 30s, she and her husband have decided not to have children. Chinese women deciding to have fewer or even no children means Chinese women and not the government deciding their own futures. For Jiang Chu, that's something to celebrate.
2: None of my friends whom I met after PhD had children. They are happily living, very content as a single, financially independent woman. I still remember one thing I saw online. It's just an elderly woman saying something to her son, saying that if you don't get married, who is going to do your laundry? So I think this is an example of the kind of cultural expectation for women. And if I can be perfectly happy as an individual person, why would I want to be a servant to other people?
3: 好，开始吃饭了，吃饭吧。哎，妈妈，我跟你讲，我这天其实考试了。考怎么样啊？
0: And of course, even though there'll be fewer of them in the future, Chinese parents will keep having children, and they'll still experience the joy of parenthood, as Lauren does now.
4: I think he's very funny. He's very independent. I don't have to take him to school like that or pick him up because I leave home very early in the morning. So he just get up by himself and then cook his breakfast, go to school by himself. Then after school, at the evening, he just come back by himself by bus. I think I'm very proud of him. He loves cooking. He just learned how to cook online. TikTok, the videos, he can just learn. So I think he's a quick learner. So.
0: And you get home in the night to cook his evening meal?
4: Sometimes he cooks. Sometimes I cook.
0: Wow, 12 years yes. old. He must be a good cook.
4: Yes, he loves cooking.
0: He sounds like an extraordinary young man.
4: I hope so.
0: Yeah. That's assignment. I'm Mickey Bristow, the producer, was John Murphy.
5: 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I'm Saroja Coelho, and this is CBC Radio 1. Have a great day.

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12: This is CBC News for Newfoundland and Labrador. I'm Sarah Blackmore. Good morning. All of Newfoundland and Labrador is now under a fire ban because of the elevated fire weather index ratings in many areas and extensive wildfire activity in Labrador. There are currently 22 wildfires burning in Labrador, and with the hot weather, the fire index is listed as very high or extreme in most areas of the province. In Labrador West, where 4 wildfires are burning within 26 kilometers of Labrador City, one at Walsh River is still listed as out of control. There are currently 3 water bombers in the area, and Forestry Minister Pleamon Forsey says that's in addition to ground crews and nearly 60 firefighters from both this province as well as Nova Scotia.
13: It's disheartening, you know, of course. I mean, say, you know, when you see the charred and, you know, the forest devastation that it's caused, you know, it is disheartening. But just knowing that the crews are there doing their job and the helicopter pilots again, everybody... It puts you in a comfortable feeling that you're in great hands with the workers that we have there.
12: Elsewhere in Labrador, the Bob's Brook Fire is currently burning out of control about 90 kilometers west of Happy Valley Goose Bay. And there's a fire at Brinko Bridge. That's about 25 kilometers from Churchill Falls. And rail traffic on the Quebec North Shore and Labrador Railway is temporarily suspended because of a forest fire near the railway line in Quebec. Labrador City Mayor Jordan Brown says residents are feeling anxious.
8: And then, you know, people are looking at, you know, oh, the forecast rain and that, and then the rain doesn't show up. And then, you know, that takes its toll on people's morale as well. So, you know, we're telling residents to be prepared. We're telling residents to be ready. The unpredictability of forest fires, we all know too well. We want people to be ready, watching official sources. And just, you know, hopefully, you know, we do get the relief down the road. But, you know, it's been a few days and people are exhausted.
12: As of yesterday afternoon, the Walsh River fire remains stable. However, the evacuation order for the Walsh River cabin area remains in place at this time. There's a water ban in Holyrood. It was implemented yesterday due to low water levels in the town. It says low levels are a result of dry conditions and increased water consumption and has banned non-essential outdoor water use. So that includes lawn watering, car washing, filling swimming pools and hot tubs, and power washing outdoor surfaces. The town says the restrictions are necessary to ensure they have enough water for essential needs and emergency services. Well, 8 new transitional beds are coming to the Labrador Health Center in Happy Valley Goose Bay. And the provincial government says it also has plans to redevelop the Paddon Home, a former long-term care facility in the town that closed in 2010. Health Minister Leela Evans says renovations should be completed in the next 3 years. The facility will have the capacity for 26 long-term care beds. It's something Evans says will help with not just those in need of long-term care, but their families, too.
14: I've heard the heartbreaking stories of where people left and end up in a personal care home in southern Labrador or even further onto the island, and people couldn't afford to travel or didn't, like, logistically it'd be impossible for them to actually get there. So this will actually allow them to be able to visit and support their loved ones.
12: Meanwhile, the 8 transitional beds for the Labrador Health Center will help address overflow issues, says Chief Operating Officer of the Labrador Grenfell Zone, Cassie Chisholm, who says it's not unusual for more than half the beds at the hospital in Goose Bay to be occupied by people who are waiting for transitional beds in the community or a long-term care bed.
1: So that really leaves us with not that many beds to work with for people who truly need acute care. So opening up 8 beds in the facility gives us an immediate pressure relief for acute care capacity.
12: Chisholm says the hope is the new beds will help better manage the demand at the hospital. And finally, convicted killer Alan Potter is dead. He died yesterday in prison. The 63-year-old was serving a life sentence at a maximum security prison in Quebec. In 2019, Potter was convicted of first-degree murder and sentenced to life in prison with no chance of parole for 25 years. He was convicted of killing Dale Porter, a 39-year-old father of two and a fisherman from North River in Conception Bay North. He was stabbed to death in his driveway in 2014. In a statement yesterday, Correctional Service Canada says it will review the circumstances of Potter's death, as is the case for the death of all inmates. And that's your news for this hour. I'm Sarah Blackmore.

Good morning. It is Thursday, July the 9th, and this is Newfoundland Morning on CBC Radio 1. Good to be with you. I'm Bernice Hillier. Here's what we have coming up on the show today. We're going to hear about ATV access to a popular route in Western Newfoundland. Kruger's release of water from the Grand Lake Reservoir means there's an ATV route that's very popular with ATV users, but it's cut off right now. We're going to hear from the Newfoundland Trailway Council this morning about that. We're going to hear concerns about children on screens. We're going to hear from a Newfoundland woman who wants to help parents and kids connect and enjoy life offline. She started a chapter of Unplugged Canada in this province. We're going to hear from Kirsten Butler coming up after 7 this morning. As well, it was a speech marred by mispronunciations, and there's been a lot of criticism. We're going to talk with a political scientist about Tourism Minister Andrea Barber's criticized speeches in France and what, if anything, it says about the government. As well, we'll dig into a new report looking at how far your tax dollars go in Newfoundland and Labrador, and we'll find out why the authors say tax cuts aren't necessarily the answer to help people in Newfoundland and Labrador. As well, the International Monetary Fund has cut its global economic growth projection again for 2026. We'll talk more about that, about Canada's economic outlook. We'll have that story coming up after 8 o'clock this morning. And we'll talk about defense spending as well. Mark Carney has announced tens of billions of dollars in military spending this week. We will have a guest coming up who says we are paying too much. Those stories and much more in the next 3 hours.

Well, wasn't it just a beautiful day yesterday? It was actually hot, at least here in the Corner Brook area. I don't know what it was like where you were, but I know we were all supposed to get sunshine and really lovely temperatures. So I hope it worked out to be the kind of day you were able to enjoy, at least for a few moments, get out and enjoy some sunshine and the warm temperatures that we had. And today is looking to be pretty good temperature-wise. Some cloud moving in, though, to parts of our region. So let's get right to that forecast. Central and northeastern Newfoundland today. Sunny this morning. Enjoy that. Increasing cloudiness near noon, but highs of 20 to 26 degrees today for central and northeastern Newfoundland. Out along the northeast coast, it will only reach a high of about 16. Now, there are humidexes in your forecast for the central region. 27 to 29 is what it will feel like in inland areas there. Burgio, Ramia, Portabasque area, cloudy with fog patches and a chance of showers or drizzle this morning. Highs of 15 or 16 degrees down along the southwest coast, 23 north of Cape Ray. For Bay St. George, the Corner Brook area, Deer Lake and the Humber Valley, increasing cloudiness by about noon today. Highs of 22 to 24, a humidex of 27 in the Deer Lake area. For the Northern Peninsula, increasing cloudiness with a chance of showers late this afternoon. Winds gusting to 50 on the Northern Peninsula, highs of 18 to 22 there, but a high of just 14 for Port Saunders and the Straits. Red Bay to Lance Eclaire becoming cloudy this morning with a chance of showers in the afternoon. Winds gusting to 50 with a high of 17. And the UV index in southern Labrador is listed as moderate. The UV index in western Newfoundland is high, and in central Newfoundland, it's high or very high. And that is a look at your weather forecast.

0: Marine Atlantic Ferries and Labrador Marine. The ferry service on the south coast of Labrador are operating on their regular schedules today. There will be a blast at the quarry in Lower Cove. We had a note about that, and that is actually not until tomorrow. The regular blast that they're having, CMEX Materials sent us a note to say that's happening at the quarry in Lower Cove on the Port of Port Peninsula tomorrow, sometime between 8 in the morning and 8 in the evening. No power outages to tell you about today. There is a water interruption for Pasadena. I'm just trying to see exactly the specifics of that. It looks like people on Ryan's Road, Ryan's Road Extension, the Oasis Restaurant, and Lakeshore Drive numbers 1 to 37 will have the water off today starting at 9 o'clock. That's going to continue right through until 5 p.m. today. That's in the town of Pasadena. Well, let us know if you have some information about travel, wildlife sightings, road construction, whatever you want to tell us. We want to be able to help spread the word. So please get in touch about that. The number to call is 709-637-1188. My colleague Brian McHugh will answer your call and pass the information on so we can get it on the radio. It is 11 minutes after 6 o'clock now. The Rhubarb Festival is on this week in Hopedale, and one of the events is a Fear Factor style challenge that involves, get this, a spoonful of syrup, sardines, mussels, and mushrooms all mashed together with vinegar and oats. I can barely read that without gagging. Kendra Winters is recreation director at the Sukiakik Memorial Center. Samantha Abel is the recreation assistant at the center. And Kendra Winters told CBC's Andrea McGuire a bit more about yesterday's Fear Factor Challenge.
1: There were four stations, and it's like the TV show Fear Factor when Joe Rogan hosted it. First, they started off, there was two people on a team, and we had people out in a flat and kayak. They had a key, and one of the competitors had to go out, get the key, come back, unlock their partner who was tied up, and then run to the next station, which was, there was a tub filled with water, seaweed, tissue, seal fat, cookie dough, and a lot more stuff. And they had to find a yellow bearing inside the tub. And there were six bearings altogether. So once they found that, they could run to the next station, which was someone had to push their partner in a wheelbarrow to the next station, and the next station was a food station. And they had to eat at the food station, and if they spit it out or threw up, 1 minute would be added to their time. And then they had to run to the finish line.
2: What kind of food did they have to eat?
1: I think they had syrup, sardines, mussels, marshmallows, vinegar, flour, oats, click. There's more, but I can't remember because there was so much stuff in there.
2: Was that all mixed together and you had to eat it all at once?
1: Yeah.
2: How did people find it?
1: It was gross. I couldn't watch it, so I wouldn't be able to tell you from my end. I couldn't even watch them make it, so.
2: Were a lot of people watching and taking it all in?
1: Yeah, there was a lot of people cheering them on and making it a fun event, so everyone enjoyed their stuff last night despite the sandflies and mosquitoes.
2: And what are some of the other highlights coming up in the next few days?
1: A big one we have tonight is the Fireman's Challenge, which is usually held by the fire department here in Hopedale. And they have stations set up for teams of four to do a few relay races, like fill up a tub with a bucket of water or knock down pylons with the hose or climb up to the ladder and get a flag. And you do it as a team.
2: And I saw that you're having a memorial fishing contest on Saturday in memory of Eddie Pottle. What's that all about?
3: That is a fishing contest we started 3 years ago. He was a big fisherman, and he liked to fish, so we thought we would honor in Eddie's memory, the fishing contest. So the age categories for that is 12 and under and 13 plus. So they goes out at 7 a.m. on a Saturday and then comes back for the weigh-in this year is going to be from 6 to 7:30. So it's a good way to honor Eddie Pottle.
2: And, you know, it is the Rhubarb Festival, and I saw that there's a rhubarb bake-off on the weekend as well. How much anticipation is there for that, and what kinds of dishes do you think people might be making?
4: There's a lot of interest in the rhubarb bake-off. Last year we had about 30-something entries, and there was a lot of pies, cheesecake, there was bread. There was a lot of different things entered, so it was a really hard decision to make with so many entries, but there was 4 or 5 of us judging last year, so we all did a score sheet of which tasted the best, and we're going to do the same this year with 4 or 5 judges, make a score sheet and have all them ready to go. And so the rhubarb bake-off starts at 3, and the winners are going to be announced at 6 at the family feud. So hopefully we got enough desserts left from the bake-off to give a little snack to the family feud and talent show participants. And we're hoping to get a lot more entries this year, as it's one of the biggest events of the festival and a lot of people look forward to it.
2: And I think I heard Sam say there was rhubarb slush last year. Do you remember that?
4: Yeah.
2: That sounds so good. And what do you appreciate most about the Hopedale Rhubarb Festival?
4: What I look at it is a community get-together of a week of fun and laughter. Like, a lot of people enjoy coming out and participating, having fun, coming together as a community, cheering each other on. And that's what this week is all about. So it brings a lot of people together every summer for a whole week, and we look forward to it every year.
2: And what do you appreciate most about the Hopedale Rhubarb Festival, Sam?
3: I appreciate everybody coming out to support the teams and just the community coming together as one, and just to see the community happy, because I grew up with it.
2: How much do you think the community looks forward to it every year?
3: I think they look forward to it every year, different events and something to look forward to, people coming out and cheering people on, and all ages, like the kids enjoy it, the toddlers enjoy it, the elders, and they all enjoy the festival.
0: Kendra Winters and Samantha Abel are both organizers of the annual Hopedale Rhubarb Festival. The events continue until this coming Sunday. Now, here is a summer ska tune all about rhubarb. Rhubarb pie, to be exact, is by a group called Five Iron Frenzy. Good luck to the competitors at the Rhubarb Recipe Bake Off at Hopedale this weekend.

0: That is Five Iron Frenzy with Rhubarb Pie. It is time for the Business Digest now with Megan Reed.
1: Good morning. Global markets amped up the volatility after U.S. President Donald Trump declared the ceasefire with Iran is over and done. The TSX, the Dow, and the S&P all finished in negative territory, while energy prices started climbing again. Brent closed up more than 4%, with West Texas Intermediate up over 5%. Expect the turbulence to continue. As Trump said, while peace talks may continue, he's not even sure if he wants to make a deal. In other news, Meta, the parent company of Facebook, has a new friend. It's going to build a massive data center in central Alberta, the tech giant's first in Canada. The 1 gigawatt facility will be located in Sturgeon County, comes with 300 full-time jobs, runs on natural gas, and has a $13 billion price tag. Carmi Levy, an independent technology analyst, believes this is a big deal.
2: Normally, a large data center is 100 megawatts in power. This one is 10 times the size. Just for comparison's sake, the city of Edmonton draws 1.4 gigawatts. This is over two-thirds the amount. So this is as big as they get. Meta is making a statement. They want to start building in Canada, and they're starting with the biggest possible template they can imagine. And they're leading with comments on proper water stewardship, energy stewardship, being good neighbors, land use, buffers, saying all the things that their PR teams are telling them to say to minimize opposition to these facilities.
1: Levy believes Alberta is launching a salvo towards other regions in Canada who have been actively fighting the arrival of these data centers, particularly around environmental concerns. At the other end of the country, Air Canada has picked a brand new Grand Fromage. Anko Vanderwiff, the current president and CEO of Scandinavian Airlines, will get the keys to the corner office next January. And unlike Air Canada's current CEO, Michael Russo, who is retiring, Vanderwiff speaks French as well as Dutch, English, Spanish, and Italian, and also comes with extensive international aviation knowledge and a 25-year track record in the industry. Vincent Cororia, who co-directs McGill's Institute of Air and Space Law, approves.
3: They hired a CEO, former CEO, from having the experience, but also knowing about the aviation sector. So it's also sending some sort of a sign that they wanted to have someone really knowledgeable about the aviation sector and the specificities of this. I don't know if that makes sense, but in certain companies, they will hire someone coming from totally different industry, and this is not the choice that was made here. So maybe they value the experience as well.
1: Despite Vanderwiff's resume, Air Canada's stock lost altitude on the news, falling a little over 3.5%. And finally, Justin Gignac, an enterprising New York City artist, is making bank off of Taylor Swift and Travis Kelce's Madison Square Garden wedding by selling small plastic cubes filled with literal garbage, which was collected around the arena in the days after the wedding. The cubes, dubbed New York City Garbage or Not Invited Edition, contain things like cigarette butts, straws, a random AirPod, even an ovulation test kit. All things considered wedding adjacent. Gignac's bizarre gamble paid off, with the artist saying he sold more than 1,300 cubes across 30 countries at $25 US a pop. Not what you'd call a traditional wedding favor, but extra points for ingenuity. For CBC Radio, I'm Megan Reed.
0: Canada's World Cup hosting duties are done. The final game on Canadian soil played out on Tuesday between Switzerland and Colombia. The tournament took a rare day off yesterday. Colombian sports anchor Jose Fernando Neira had a chance to reflect on his time in Vancouver and offer his thoughts on the rest of the tournament.
4: Well, I like it. I like it. It's not because of you having me here or because I'm in Canada. I'm here in Canada, happy because the weather is almost similar as the Colombian weather in Bogota. It's almost the same. The city is beautiful. Everybody is helping. The things are close. The stadium near to downtown. You have to move that far. Airport is near for us. In the U.S., everything is a little bit far. And as I said, the atmosphere was good. Yesterday, a beautiful stadium, a facility with everything that you need for work. First of all, when we were noticed that it's going to be this World Cup with 48 teams, we said it's too much teams. You know what? I like it. I like it because other teams appear in the scenario of the World Cup, in the scenario of the soccer, as we say here, or football, as we say outside. And it's good. It's good for football. It's good to see other kind of players, other kind of teams. And it was exciting. So I think it was good. I think Brazil. I think France is going to be one of the finalists. I think it's the best team for winning the World Cup. I think it has nice players, good players, a good technique and a tactical performance as well. And on the other side, I'm going for Argentina, I think. But be aware of England. It'll be a good match. England against Norway. It's a good match. Mm-hmm. It's a complicated match for England, but I think England is going to go through.
0: Jose Fernando Neira is a sports anchor with Colombian broadcaster RCN. After a day off yesterday, the World Cup resumes today with the tournament's first quarterfinal. France and Morocco will play in Massachusetts. England and Norway play on Saturday in Miami.
5: Coming up Thursday on The Signal, we will talk about wildfires, everything from the latest on what's happening in Labrador to a check-in on rebuilding efforts in Conception Bay North and how climate change is impacting the fire season right across the country. That's Thursday on The Signal with me, Adam Walsh.
0: Coming up in the next half hour, we'll be speaking with a meteorologist at the Gander Weather Office of Environment Canada to get all of the details on today's weather forecast right across our region in central and western Newfoundland, the Great Northern Peninsula, and the Labrador Straits. 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
7: Hi, I'm Jill Deacon, sitting in for Tom Power. When Zoe Widdall decided to switch up genres and write a romance novel, she thought she'd write it under a new name, Frankie Scott. 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
9: This is World Report. Good morning. I'm Marcia Young. RCMP in Beaver Lodge, Alberta, have issued an amber alert for a six-year-old boy. His name is Lanakai Morrison. He is white, male, with a slight build, long, light brown hair and brown eyes. The Mounties say he may be with his mother, Krista Morrison, a 35-year-old female. They say another child, four-year-old Carl Morrison, may also be traveling with them. She may be driving a black 2015 Toyota Tundra with an Alberta license plate. Anyone who sees them should call 911. The sound of escalation in the Middle East, an explosion in northern Iran. U.S. airstrikes are landing inside the country. They came just hours after Iran targeted several ships in the Strait of Hormuz, which led to U.S. President Donald Trump declaring the ceasefire over. Tehran is now hitting back.
10: ارتش متجاوز آمریکا در بحرین، قطر و کویت را هدف حملات پهپادی قرار داد.
9: Iranian state television reports the military used drones to hit three neighboring countries, Bahrain, Qatar, and Kuwait. All three countries host U.S. military bases. And today, Iran is preparing to bury its supreme leader, Ali Khamenei. Crowds chant death to America and death to Israel in Mashhad. It is where the burial will take place today. Many of those attending say they want their leadership to continue fighting. For the first time in 26 years, a Canadian prime minister is in Saudi Arabia. Mark Carney will meet with Crown Prince Mohammed bin Salman. Carney is trying to deepen trade and diplomatic ties with the kingdom, but the visit comes with some criticism. Saudi Arabia has a long history of human rights violations. It's not clear whether Carney plans to address concerns over human rights abuses during his meeting with the Crown Prince. Reporters traveling with the Prime Minister will not be allowed to watch the meeting. Graham Plattner is ending his campaign for the U.S. Senate. The Democratic candidate was running in the state of Maine, but this week, a woman accused him of rape.
11: We believe that for the movement to continue, it can't be made. And for that reason, we are suspending campaign operations. This is incredibly difficult because I know that some will think it's an admission of guilt, and it most certainly is not.
9: Plantner made the announcement last night on the platform X. Fellow Democrats were pressuring him to drop out of the race for U.S. Senate. Last month was the hottest June on record for Western Europe.
12: Would you like it in a tub or would you like it on a cone?
13: I'll have a cone, please.
12: Would you like some...
9: Staff hand out ice cream to residents at a care home in northern England. The country is entering its third heat wave of the year. According to the Copernicus Climate Monitoring Service, the average temperature in June was 20.74 degrees Celsius. That's more than 3 degrees higher than the average recorded between 1991 and 2020. Globally, last month was the second hottest June on record. Scientists say it is a reflection of a climate system that continues to accumulate heat. China and Taiwan are bracing for what could be the region's largest storm in nearly 40 years. Super Typhoon Bavi is churning through the Pacific. It's powerful winds gusting near 200 kilometers an hour. It is expected to skirt past Taiwan before slamming into eastern China this weekend, threatening catastrophic flooding to communities already hit by recent storms. China is still recovering from another typhoon, which killed at least 39 people earlier this week. A Silicon Valley tech giant is making a $13 billion bet on rural Alberta. Meta has announced plans to build its first Canadian data center northeast of Edmonton. While provincial officials are cheering the economic windfall, some nearby residents are torn over the amount of energy required to power it.
14: Morgan Black reports. Meta has announced plans to build its first Canadian data center in Alberta.
15: The rural community of Sturgeon County is gaining a new resident, Meta. Alberta Premier Danielle Smith announcing the plan alongside a representative from Facebook's parent. The company will pay to build a 1 gigawatt data center, which will provide massive amounts of computing power and storage.
14: This is one of the largest private sector investments in Canadian history.
15: Meta will invest more than $13 billion in the project northeast of Edmonton. Ryan Edgar lives in the area. He has environmental concerns for his community.
16: Water impact is the big one. And I don't see why they need to put a data center in what is basically farmland.
15: Data centers are controversial partly because of the demand they can place on water resources, particularly to cool equipment. Meta notes it is planning a cooling system that recirculates water instead of letting it evaporate. The data center will be powered by electricity drawn from the grid and power generated on site by natural gas. The company also promising to invest $60 million to improve local infrastructure. Resident Daryl Gibson sees opportunity with the new center.
17: Well, I mean, if it creates jobs.
15: As for a timeline, the new neighbor is not moving in just yet. Meta says the project will take a couple of years to complete. Morgan Black, CBC News, Edmonton.
9: The city of Montreal and other local officials are facing lawsuits from some residents. They're criticizing their flood management and infrastructure after a thunderstorm caused widespread flooding. Residents say they hope two proposed class action cases will ensure it doesn't happen again. Sarah Levitt has more.
18: We have to fight for our right.
19: One after another, in a packed council chamber, residents of the Montreal borough Dollard des Ormeaux take to the mic, many angry. After hundreds of homes were severely flooded following a massive rainstorm late last month, Environment Canada says between 100 and 170 millimeters of rain fell in the same area. Sheets of damaged drywall and ruined furniture continued to line the streets.
20: Like so many of you, I was completely shocked at the force of this storm that hit us.
19: Alex Batoushi is the mayor of Dollar. He says the borough has worked to improve infrastructure, but...
20: Municipal infrastructure alone cannot eliminate risk created by extreme weather events.
19: Now, two proposed class action lawsuits have been filed against the city of Montreal and two boroughs, including Dollar. Jeff Orenstein is a lawyer with Consumer Law Group behind the lawsuits.
21: There were measures that should have been in place, and
2: that some cities are just taking too long to implement.
19: Those measures include sponge parks, which soak up the rain and slow down the amount of water running into city pipes. Some families, he says, have high insurance premiums because of consistent flooding in the area.
2: Priority number one is to make sure that this is the last flood that takes place.
19: The City of Montreal said it would not comment on the issue because it is now a legal matter. Sarah Levitt, CBC News, Montreal.
9: The federal NDP leader, Avi Lewis, says he will not run for a seat in any upcoming by-elections. In a statement, the party says, for now, his focus is on rebuilding the party and to prepare it for the next election. The federal party reached a historic low of 5 MPs in Parliament and does not have official party status. Lewis won the NDP leadership race in March. He has no seat in the House of Commons. More tourists are traveling to a hotspot for whales in Newfoundland. St. Vincent's Beach offers a chance to see humpbacks, but there are fears people could get swept out to sea. Laura Howells reports.
21: We've come to watch the whales.
22: Tourists flock to this rocky beach, known as a humpback hotspot this time of year. So close, you can smell them, but swimming in a dangerous ocean.
23: There's a saying out here saying you don't tease the waves because they will get you.
22: Rochelle Rausch is on high alert for her toddler. While we talk, he runs towards the waves. Rausch sprints after him, pulling him back.
23: Those waves can be deadly.
22: But not everyone is so on guard.
24: There's been concerns about people getting too close to the water, and I've seen it many times myself where, like, children are allowed to just roam freely in the ocean.
22: Resident Orla Moylan-Hegarty tries to warn people online. Don't stand in the water.
24: The riptides, the currents, they could be really strong and they can knock anybody down and just kind of suck them out without warning.
22: That plus a sudden steep drop-off into the deep. The town has put up warning signs, but it's not stopping everyone. Mayor Verna Hayward.
25: We'd never want anybody to be washed out, because if you get into that, chances are you're not coming out of it.
22: Danger this Ontario tourist wasn't fully aware of.
26: But I wouldn't have thought, like, the tide would be able to just take you by just standing.
22: People hopeful, beachgoers stay cautious.
23: The ocean's incredibly dangerous, and I think that it's easy to forget that, and when you get sucked in the beauty of it.
22: Laura Howell, CBC News, St. Vincent's, Newfoundland and Labrador.
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0: Good morning. You are listening to Newfoundland Morning on CBC Radio 1. I'm Bernice Hillier. It is Thursday morning, July 9th. Coming up later in this half hour, we're going to talk about a woman from Harbor, Maine, who received a mountain of birthday cards for her 90th birthday after the call went out from her daughter to help her out. We're going to have that heartwarming story for you coming up later in this half hour. We'll be speaking with a meteorologist in just a moment from the Gander Weather Office. But right now, let's look at some of the temperatures around the region. A little bit cooler this morning than it was yesterday. Bonavista, 13 degrees. Gander at the airport, mostly cloudy and 12 degrees. In Lassie, it's 15 degrees right now. In Corner Brook, 11 degrees to start off our morning. Anglie, 13. And in Stephenville, it's 12 degrees right now. Graham McDonald is on the line from the Gander Weather Office of Environment Canada. Good morning to you, Graham.
27: Hello and good morning, Bernice.
0: How are you doing today?
27: Oh, I'm great. Yourself?
0: I'm doing just fine, thank you. And maybe I'll be even better after you talk to us about the forecast. I'm not sure. What do you have for us today, Graham?
27: Well, personally, I think today's going to be a better day compared to yesterday. I found yesterday was a little too hot for me. However, when you're flirting with 30 degrees, that's when it's pushing it.
0: Yeah, for but me today, too, Graham.
27: Yeah, I think it's just East Coast things. It's just a little too hot. But today's looking much nicer temperature-wise if you're in that same boat as us. Temperatures will be kind of flirting with the mid-20s, say around 25 degrees for most areas, especially if you're inland more towards the Deer Lake, Gander, Grand Falls, etc. Along the coast, temperatures, though, could be a little bit cooler, maybe towards the low 20s, upper teens in the southwesterly, especially along the west coast. Also, I should mention that Port of Basque is probably waking up to a little bit of drizzle this morning. That will persist through the morning, probably taper off by noon, but you will probably stay in the cloud for most of the day, so temperatures probably hovering around the mid-teens there. But other than that, that's kind of the story for today. There could be a chance of a shower up in the northern peninsula later today and early this evening as well. Into tonight, things clear out quite nicely for most areas, except along the coast. Could be some inland fog patches kind of pushing in, maybe some cloud cover along the coast as well. But to come morning, a little bit more of a chance of shower in the afternoon for Friday. Temperatures as well could be in the mid-20s again. So maybe more of a showery day tomorrow, but still just as warm.
0: Okay, and what about the rest of the week now, and even looking into the weekend?
27: The weekend's actually looking a little nicer. There is a chance of a shower Saturday for most of the inland region states, where, like I said, Deer Lake, Gander, most folks in the inland bits. But other than that, Sunday's looking much drier, but it'll be a little bit cooler. Saturday's looking warmer, with temperatures probably hovering around, say, the mid-20s, maybe low 20s as well. Sunday, we do have some northerly winds pushing in for the afternoon, so there could be in the higher teens and low 20s for most bits. But other than that, it should be a fairly nice weekend.
0: All right. Sounds good. Thank you very much, Graham.
27: Yes, of course, no worries.
0: That's Graham McDonald at the Gander Weather Office of Environment Canada. Of course, I should mention that in spite of the fact that some parts of our listening area have a low fire hazard rating, there is a provincial fire ban in place right now for all of Newfoundland and Labrador because of the wildfire risk and because of the resources available to fight fires if any further fires break out, of course. So there are quite a few fires burning in Labrador right now where the fire hazard rating is high or very high. In terms of travel information this morning, Marine Atlantic and Labrador Marine ferry services are operating on schedule. I'm not seeing any delays or disruptions to the other ferry services in our region. They haven't all been updated yet, but generally speaking, when there is some sort of a disruption, the updates come fairly early in the morning. There's road construction and roadside activity happening across the province, so expect that there could be some slowdowns. There's a note on the 511NL website about work that's happening between Glenwood and Lewisport Junction. So that work will continue for, well, quite a while, right through to the end of the month. And they're saying the delays there would be under an hour. They're doing some work there. And at one time, I know I was told maybe late last week from someone who had passed through that area that they had really had to slow down. It did take them a bit to get through. Not really a long delay, not like we've seen maybe through the Humber Valley, but certainly something to factor into your travels if you're headed through the central region of the province. There's paving and resurfacing happening on the Port-au-Port Peninsula with some delays there. They're saying under 30 minutes for that area. If you're between Port-au-Port West and Campbell's Creek or from Marches Point to Grand Jardin, there's certainly some work happening there that you need to be aware of, and it may affect your travel time. Roadside activity and road construction happening in many parts of our region. So let us know if you're seeing something that really is slowing you down in getting where you're going. We had a note from CMAX Materials that there will be a blast today at their quarry in Lower Cove. Sorry, that's tomorrow at their quarry in Lower Cove, sometime between 8 o'clock tomorrow morning and 8 o'clock tomorrow evening. In the town of Grand Falls, Windsor, they continue to do their waterline flushing program. The areas affected today are Valley Road, Judges Terrace, Union Street, Esmond Street, and Mayo Street. That's today, sometime between 8 and 4. You may notice reduced water pressure and maybe some water discoloration as well. It is 6:45 here on Newfoundland Morning. A woman in Harbour, Maine has proof that so-called snail mail is alive and well. It arrived in her own mailbox. Pauline Dalton turned 90 last month, and her daughter, Paula Corbett, wanted to have a birthday surprise delivered by mail. Corbett put out the call on social media, and the response was overwhelming. She spoke, Paula Corbett, the daughter of Pauline Dalton, spoke with CBC's Jen White this week.
1: We live in Harbour, Maine, which is, we have a local post office here. So I've been taking my mom to the mail, you know, haven't been taking her lately, but when I used to take her to the mail, somebody else does it now, she would always comment that there's never any mail anymore. I'd come out from the post office and she'd have flyers and a couple of bills, the light bill, whatnot. And she said, nobody sends any mail anymore. And she'd be really sad about it. And, you know, one time there'd be letters and there'd cards and whatnot, but that seems to have died down mostly through the post office now. So I said, God, that'd be so nice if I could get some people to send mom cards and stuff like that. And I was actually going to do it last year. She was 89. But for whatever reason, that got away from me. So I thought for this year, for her 90th birthday, I said, God, that'd be nice if people sent her cards. So that's kind of where it came from.
3: So you put out a post on social media, is that right? And asked folks to send mail for your mom?
1: I did.
3: How many did she get?
1: She got over probably a couple of hundred. I was hoping for 90 for her 90th birthday, but people were very responsive. And she got close to, she would have gotten about a couple of hundred.
3: My goodness, a couple of hundred responses in the mail. What was her reaction to getting those?
1: Well, she was thrilled. She was just charmed because she stays with my sister. She lives with her. And I kind of went and I said, Mom, I went to them, got some mail for you today. And she said, oh, okay. And when I hauled all these cards out of the bag, I think the first time there were like 30 or 35. She was like, oh, my God, where the heck were they coming from? Because normally it would be from her kids and from her grandchildren. And then she started to open them. So really, mostly for the first week, there were people who were local in our community who had seen it, which was great. And she was able to relate and know a lot of the people who were sending them, which was wonderful. And then into the second week, I guess by the time it went through the postal service, elsewhere in the country and outside of the community, she started getting them from other places. So it's been up until yesterday. She had 5 cards in the mail yesterday. Her birthday was on June 28th.
3: Oh, my goodness. And you mentioned they're coming from further away than just the community. Where are they coming from?
1: She had a nice card from a retirement home in Calgary, somebody who was originally from this area, was now a manager there. And Mom actually knows who her parents are when she mentioned them. And she had gotten people in this retirement complex in Calgary to sign the cards and put messages on for Mom, which was quite sweet.
3: Oh, that's lovely.
1: Yeah, and so from other different places as well, all over Newfoundland. Like there was one in particular from Colliers where this lady had said when she saw the social posting, she felt really connected to it because it brought her back 2 years ago when she was a young girl and she would sit down every Christmas and write Christmas cards with her mom, who has since passed. And it brought her right back to how much joy her mom got from doing that and from also receiving the card. So it was such, and they all thought it was such a lovely thing. It was such a lovely idea. Some people wrote her letters. Some people did a handmade card and really creative artistic work. She had a ton of gifts and gift cards and money and tickets. And she had someone deliver a beautiful outdoor plant and an apricot cake. And like she just found the whole thing. I wouldn't be able to say there was one thing, but she just appreciated every single one.
3: What a great celebration for her. Yeah.
1: One of the ones that I do have to say that she really enjoyed. I'm from a family of 8. Mom absolutely loves kids. So she has 14 grandchildren and 3 great-grandchildren. And one of the cards was, or one set of delivery was from a local daycare where the teacher had gotten the kids to make all these little cards and decorate them themselves and write their own little messages on them in varying stages of ability. And when Mom opened them, she just lit up like a Christmas tree. She just loved them. They were so cute and kids were so sweet. She really enjoyed those.
3: Yeah. Do you think this is something that other folks should do for

0: to get the letters from the aunts and uncles and cousins in the States and otherwise, you know? And now that just doesn't happen because anybody who keeps in touch, it's all over social media. But this generation that's still there and what I would call the elderly, that meant so much to them. And it just doesn't happen anymore. And she just absolutely loved it. And I would think that most people of her generation would.
1: So, Paula, do you think you're going to have to do it again next year now for her 91st birthday?
0: Well, honestly, I don't know what I'll do because she'll be so disappointed because we're teasing her. We're saying like, well, God, I can't wait to turn 90 if I'm going to be getting all this stuff and all this attention, right? She kind of laughs at us. But it was a really heartwarming and a lovely thing to watch. And it was nice for her. But for us as her family to watch how much joy it brought her as well was just extraordinary. It was wonderful.
1: Well, Paula, thank you so much for speaking with us today and telling us all about it.
0: Oh, you're very welcome. My pleasure.
1: And please send my belated birthday greetings to your mom as well.
0: I certainly will. She's still celebrating almost 2 weeks in. So as I said, it's the gift that keeps on giving. It's wonderful.
1: Bless her. If we could all be in such high spirits at 90, hey?
0: Absolutely. And that's the thing too, that's just her zest for life as well. She loves life, even though she's been dealt a lot of hard blows on the way. She loves life and she enjoys everything that comes with it.
2: That was Paula Corbett of Harbor, Maine, speaking with CBC's Jen White. Corbett's mom, Pauline Dalton, turned 90 last month.

That is pop group Altered Images with Happy Birthday. Meta, the tech company behind Instagram, WhatsApp, and Facebook, will

0: build a massive new data center northeast of Edmonton, Alberta. Meta made the announcement yesterday. It will be the company's first data center in Canada. The 1 gigawatt data center will support the tech giant's growing computing needs as it doubles down on the AI boom. In a press conference, Alberta Premier Danielle Smith and Meta officials attempted to, alleviate some of the concerns around the project, noting that Meta is also investing in a new natural gas power generation plant for its electricity needs, and saying that the project will use a closed loop system to eliminate ongoing operational water use. For a closer look at that announcement, CBC spoke with technology journalist Carmi Levy.
1: City of Edmonton draws 1.4 gigawatts. So this thing is two-thirds the size of, in terms of power draw, of the city of Edmonton. So imagine taking a somewhat large Canadian city and in one fell swoop building enough power infrastructure to keep all of the lights on. And you kind of have a sense of just how large this is in terms of scale. Normally, when we talk large AI data centers, the number is 100 megawatts. That's the threshold. So this thing's an order of magnitude larger than that. And so we expect it big. I don't think anyone expected this big, and I think it's a statement. It's a statement that we can expect to see other gigawatt-powered facilities going up, not just in Alberta, but elsewhere, and that Canada is a particularly great place to build these next-generation, next-scaled facilities of this size. We've already seen environmental disasters in other locations in the U.S. and elsewhere. I want to better understand from Alberta's officials, what are the protections in place, not simply using legal and legislative power to hold them to account after, but to stop it from happening in the first place. They spoke directly to the opposition, the issues that have been raised in other communities across Canada, and that they've incorporated that feedback, those concerns into their plans for this, and they're saying that they figured it out, that this particular community, Sturgeon County, need not worry as these other communities have worried. And again, these are words, they have to be backed up with deeds, but interesting that they've led with this, and good on them for recognizing that, because they knew full well these would be the first questions that people asked.
0: That was technology journalist Carmi Levy. We had a note dropped off here at the station about the Catholic Women's League book sale, which is being held this coming Saturday here in Cornerbrook from 10 until 4 on the grounds of Holy Redeemer Cathedral on Mount Bernard Avenue. Apparently, you'll be able to take as many books as you like and just put a donation in the can. That's a pretty good deal, a good time to get your summer supply of books, they're telling me. Weather permitting, of course, that event is being held outdoors on July 11th from 10 until 4, an opportunity to pick up some books to read over the summer. Coming up in the next half hour, we're going to dig into a new report looking at how far your tax dollars go in Newfoundland and Labrador. We're going to have that for you. The news is next at 7.
2: This is CBC News for Newfoundland and Labrador. I'm Sarah Blackmore. Good morning. Rail traffic on the Quebec North Shore and Labrador Railway is temporarily suspended because of a forest fire near the railway line in Quebec. This as 22 wildfires continue to burn in Labrador, and the entire province is under a fire ban. Labrador City Mayor Jordan Brown says residents are feeling anxious.
3: And then, people are looking at, the forecast rain and that, and then the rain doesn't show up. And then, that takes its toll on people's morale as well. So, we're telling residents to be prepared. We're telling residents to be ready. The unpredictability of forest fires, we all know too well. You want people to be ready, watching official sources. And just, hopefully, we do get the relief down the road. But, it's been a few days and people are exhausted.
2: As of yesterday afternoon, the Walsh River fire remains stable. However, the evacuation order for the Walsh River cabin area remains in place at this time. Brown says there's a great crew fighting the fires, but he warns that residents should be prepared because the situation could change quickly. There's still an evacuation alert in effect for previously evacuated areas, Dooley Lake, Throne Lake, and the Tamarack Golf Course Road area. Well, a child in Nain is in hospital with serious, potentially life-threatening injuries. Police in the community say they're investigating a crash involving the child on their bicycle and a vehicle. Police and community clinic staff responded to the crash around 8:45 Monday evening at the intersection of Harmony Street and Angel Street. The child was moved to the Nain Community Clinic for emergency treatment and has since been moved to a larger center for further care. Police say the driver of the vehicle remained at the scene and has fully cooperated with the investigation. They are now looking to speak with witnesses and anyone who might have video footage from the area. Well, there are changes coming to the Labrador Air Access Program. It offers affordable air travel for people in Labrador and on the Northern Peninsula and is meant to, among other things, help with congestion and wait times in the healthcare system. The province has provided details about what will be different starting next week. First, travelers will be able to get 4 return flights subsidized instead of 2, and it will allow interregional air travel within Labrador. Labrador Affairs Minister Leela Evans says government wanted to make improvements to the subsidy program while the province works on figuring out how it can lower the price of northern air travel overall.
4: Why is travel for Labradorians so expensive? And once we identify that, we then want to put changes in place to try and support so that the cost of travel can go down.
2: Evans says the application and booking process times will also be reduced from 28 days to 7, and the time it takes to process claims will be reduced from 2 weeks down to 1. The updated program will be open for applications beginning this coming Tuesday. In fisheries news, the FFAW is calling on Ottawa to reopen the commercial mackerel fishery. It's been closed since 2022. The union that represents fish harvesters says DFO has noted a 50% increase in mackerel stocks, but is keeping the commercial side closed, allowing a small bait quota. The union says Newfoundland and Labrador harvesters are being left behind because they rarely use mackerel for bait. They say the U.S. just increased its mackerel quota by nearly 1,200%, targeting the same fish stock. Union President Dawn Street calls the situation unacceptable. She says there's still time for Fisheries Minister Joanne Thompson to make changes and reopen the commercial mackerel fishery for 2026. And finally, this province's justice minister is back from a tour of Ontario courts. Helen Conway-Ottenheimer says it was a learning experience as she was there meeting with lawyers, judges, and administrators. She says she wants to change the system in this province, which has been plagued with staffing shortages and court delays in recent months.
5: It is in need of reform. It has not been given the attention or the resources or the time that it needed to over the years. And that is exactly what we're going to do. We're going to look at trying to make this a system that is a gold standard in our country.
2: To that end, Conway Ottenheimer says her department has work to do and calls the trip to Ontario beneficial for justice here in this province. Conway Ottenheimer says the recent hiring of 8 new sheriff's officers will also help address court delays. That is your CBC News. Now, let's head back to your morning show for Newfoundland and Labrador. I'm Sarah Blackmore.
0: Thanks, Sarah. And here we are, Newfoundland Morning, back with you. I am Bernice Hillier. Good to have you with me today. Good morning to you. Coming up in this half hour, we're going to dig into a new report that looks at how far your tax dollars go in Newfoundland and Labrador. And we're going to hear from an author who says that tax cuts aren't the answer. Interesting. Also in this half hour, living life outside of the digital world. We're going to hear from a Newfoundland mother who has started a provincial chapter of Unplugged Canada to help parents and children spend more time together face to face rather than online. The weather forecast for today for central and northeastern Newfoundland is calling for sunny skies this morning, increasing cloudiness near noon with highs of 20 to 26, except a little bit cooler along parts of the northeast coast, a high of just 16 there. Now, the Humidex is mentioned in your forecast for central and northeastern Newfoundland, 27 to 29 in inland areas. For Burgio, Ramia, the Port of Basque area, it's going to be cloudy today with fog patches and a chance of showers or drizzle this morning. Highs of 15 or 16 degrees along the southwest coast, except 23 north of Cape Ray. For Bay St. George, Corner Brook area, Deer Lake and the Humber Valley, increasing cloudiness by noon today. Highs of 22 to 24, a humidex of 27 in the Deer Lake area. For the Great Northern Peninsula, increasing cloudiness with a chance of showers late this afternoon. Winds gusting to 50 with highs of 18 to 22 for most areas of the Great Northern Peninsula. A high of 14 for Port Saunders in the Straits. And Red Bay to Lanseclair, becoming cloudy this morning with a chance of showers in the afternoon. Winds gusting to 50 for you in southern Labrador with a high of 17. The UV index for the Labrador Straits area is listed as moderate today. The UV index in western Newfoundland is high, and in central Newfoundland it's high or very high.

0: Marine Atlantic and Labrador Marine say their ferries are operating on their regular schedules today, and all of the intra-provincial ferries look like they're operating on schedule as well, according to the 511NL website. You can check that for yourself. There's also an app, so a great way to keep up to date on what's happening in terms of travel road construction as well. And of course, there's lots of that happening across the province. I'm seeing mention of road work happening on the Port-au-Port Peninsula, between Glenwood and the Lewisport turnoff as well. The Badger Brook Bridge apparently getting some work done as well. So lots of areas where you may have to slow down. So just be prepared to do that when you see those construction signs. Reduce your speed and everyone gets to stay safe. CMAX Materials sent us a note to say they're doing a blast at their quarry in Lower Cove tomorrow, sometime between 8 in the morning and 8 in the evening. If you've got some information to pass along, you know how to find me. You can send me a message on social media. I'm on Facebook and Blue Sky. And you can give us a call. We love it when you do that. 709-637-1188. When it comes to your tax dollars, how much bang are you getting for your buck here in this province? A new report from the Canadian Centre for Policy Alternatives aims to answer that question. It is called The Value and Benefits of Public Spending for Households in Newfoundland and Labrador. Memorial University political science professor Russell Williams is a co-author of that report. CBC's Rivu Rashid spoke with him yesterday.
1: Why did you and your co-authors decide to look into this?
2: Yeah, so there's a couple of different things going on here. Partially, we're interested in this topic because of the recent provincial budget, which unveiled some new sort of affordability measures to help people with the cost of living. And partially, it comes from sort of a general investigation of how the cost of living and affordability problem is being tackled around the country. And I mean, the key context here is that we in Newfoundland and Labrador have a highly unequal labor market. We have the highest levels of market-based inequality in the country. And we've also seen a recent surge in the cost of living that really affects medium and lower income households. The cost of basic essentials like groceries and rent and things like that have gone up by as much as 36% since 2018. So there's a real affordability challenge. But what we want to talk about is what the best measures are for tackling those problems, because government's current strategies aren't really addressing the problem.
1: So in your report, when you say our economy is highly unequal relative to the rest of the country, what do you mean?
2: We just have a particular kind of labor market in which a lot of workers are in the service sector, make relatively low incomes, and then some people in the sort of high-end resource sector make relatively high incomes. One of the ways we traditionally have tackled that in Canada is through the pursuit of sort of universal social programs, right? We try and make sure that everyone can access some essential needs around healthcare and around education by all contributing to sort of efficient universal programs. And one thing we note in this research, actually, is that those programs are particularly effective in Newfoundland and Labrador in reducing the impact of inequality and helping middle and lower income households with affordability, at least affordability the way the government understands it.
1: How much would people need to spend to replace the public services we receive now?
2: We estimate the value of government services to an average household in this province to be over $30,000 a year, which actually is higher than what people pay for those services through the system of taxation. And we're not even including all of the services that people get from government in arriving at that calculation. Essentially, if government doesn't provide access to healthcare and education, and people have to go into private systems for that, that is the replacement cost. The cost of living goes up by $30,000. Obviously, a cost most households can't afford. And that's why it's really vital that if we have money, money that we're using right now to give these boutique tax cuts, that money would be much better used in ensuring that people can continue to access these free public services that are far more efficient and do a better job of getting money into the households that actually need it.
1: And in contrast, how much money can someone save through tax cuts?
2: Yeah, so we've done a number of really interesting illustrations in this report to try and highlight this. I mean, the government raised the personal exemption level in the last provincial budget. That's a measure that effectively costs the provincial treasury about a little under $200 million a year. What we show is that for low-income households, the total savings as a result of that tax cut amounts to about $7 a year, right? It's a little more than a cup of coffee. The problem is, in order to finance that tax cut, the government has to come up with $200 million in cuts or additional user fees. Maybe now you have to pay for blood work at the hospital. Maybe now you have more user fees when you send your kids to school. Maybe you just can't get access to those services because the government has no money to hire people to provide those services. The bottom line is you end up worse off, right? You get $7, but you lose a whole bunch of services as a result. Higher income households, like if we look at the top 10% of earners in the province, get almost $1,000 a year back as a result of that tax cut. And that really illustrates clearly that the lion's share of the benefit through those kinds of affordability mechanisms go almost exclusively to high income households. And that's not really where the affordability crisis is manifesting itself most sort of negatively in our community.
1: What are your recommendations for how the provincial government could better address inequality?
2: Investing in public services. This was the solution we've had in this country for decades. We seem to have forgotten it at the current moment, that well-funded public services that are efficient and that serve all households equally in the province are the best mechanism for reducing inequality and maintaining a sense that people can manage increases in the cost of living. And so we'd really like to see this report as a reminder to the government that if you want to tackle these problems, the mechanisms that you have traditionally used are more effective than these sort of unusual experiments that governments are engaging in now around these selective tax cuts.
1: Can you give us more specific examples? Like, what could the government achieve by spending that money in different sectors?
2: Yeah, so we looked at a number of examples, and I invite people to download the report and have a look at it. We just, for one instance, we highlight the difference between the government increasing the personal exemption on income tax for all households, including high-income households, instead of, for example, giving a tax credit against the cost of groceries that's targeted to lower-income households. The impact is huge in terms of what that does for household budgets for people who are most struggling with the cost of living. We actually, in the report, offer some similar examples around what we could do to lift children out of poverty. Essentially, this budget spent a lot of money on what I would call luxury tax cuts and didn't target the dollars where they actually need to go. And so, that's really the central focus of our report.
0: Russell Williams is a political science professor at Memorial University. He is also a co-author of a new paper published by the Canadian Centre for Policy Alternatives. It looks at the value of public spending in Newfoundland and Labrador. You can find the full report on the Canadian Centre for Policy Alternatives website at policyalternatives.ca. The report is called The Value and Benefits of Public Spending for Households in Newfoundland and Labrador. Celine Dion is back with another new single, her second new song this year. It's inspired by a Hawaiian prayer where you face the ocean every morning and say, "Forgive me, thank you, and I love you." Here is Celine Dion with her song called Bonjour, Pardon, Merci.

0: What a powerful new tune from Celine Dion there. Wonderful. That one's called Bonjour, Pardon, Merci. A national organization that aims to encourage children to spend time offline now has a chapter in this province. Unplugged Canada is a parent-led movement to help kids have more real-world experiences. It includes a pledge to delay smartphone use to protect childhood development. Kirsten Butler is the mother of a young child and the founder of the Newfoundland and Labrador chapter of Unplugged Canada. She is originally from Cornerbrook and now lives in St. John's. Good morning, Kirsten.
1: Good morning.
0: Kirsten, what got you interested in being involved in Unplugged Canada?
1: Yeah, so I think for me, of course, as you mentioned, I do have a daughter and she's about to enter the school system. And being a parent that grew up in the early 2000s and kind of got a childhood offline, but then was introduced to social media as an early adult, I kind of saw both sides of that coin. And knowing, I think, a little bit more about what we know about smartphone use and social media, I've really been thinking about, you know, how do I kind of tackle this and grapple with this problem as my daughter gets older. And so when I saw, Unplugged Canada and, you know, a lot of their mission and goal to kind of protect children in the early phases of life, I thought this is, you know, the perfect opportunity for me to kind of learn a little bit more and get a little bit more equipped to be able to tackle some of this.
0: Kirsten, what concerns you the most when you think about the use of smartphones and social media in general among young children?
1: Oh, I think there's multiple factors to consider. Of course, you know, I think we are fully aware of the prevalence of cyberbullying and, you know, or even children themselves using anonymity to target and bully other children. I also think about, you know, some nefarious actors online and some of the dangers that surround those types of things. And I also think about, you know, the targeting of children for advertising and, you know, the collection of their personal information and it being used for commercial or, again, more nefarious means. So I think there's multiple things that kind of culminate online that as parents we're all pretty concerned about.
0: Your child hasn't started school yet. Are you already noticing though that some of your child's peers have access to screens on a fairly regular basis?
1: You know, I think a lot of our kids have, you know, a variety of different forms of screen time, you know, and that can range from television to tablets that play, you know, videos. And I'm sure that there are children that are younger that do use smartphones at this time as well. I think for my daughter's kind of peer group, you know, I think it's still pretty early. But I think that, you know, especially children who have older siblings, they're seeing this, you know, in their home life and things like that. So I think it is, you know, almost never too early to start thinking through these things.
0: Now, you mentioned already, you know, your childhood kind of before social media came into play. What was the value you placed on that that you maybe would like to have for your child as well?
1: You know, I think it's hard to really say because I don't know what a childhood online really looks like. But I think for me, it's, you know, we were able to kind of live out a childhood that, you know, wasn't recorded and there's no true like online record of for me. And I think that there's a lot less pressure when you're not being fed, you know, images of, you know, an ideal, you know, kind of situation or, you know, for girls, especially like body image things. I think being able to remove yourself a little bit from that is really important. And I also think that, you know, being able to just kind of turn off from a lot of, you know, what's being said online, advertisement and, you know, all that pressure. I think that that's really important.
0: So do you have a strategy as to how you will go about keeping your child offline as much as possible?
1: Yeah. So I think for me, it's really the important thing is finding a community of, you know, other parents and also, you know, children who have a similar strategy and intention to try to provide those real life experiences as much as possible for our kids. we know that children will go where their friends are. So it makes sense that a lot of kids feel the need to be on, you know, a smartphone or on social media if that's where their friends are, you know, that's where they exist. So I think finding a community that kind of champions some of the values that really want to see more offline interaction and real life experiences, that's probably the best strategy I have at the moment.
0: And yeah, can you talk a little bit more about that? What are you hoping to create here in this province, in communities maybe across this province, that might help parents to collectively keep kids off screens more often than not?
1: Yeah, so a couple of things we do at Unplugged Canada is we really do want to help parents find these communities and, you know, signing the pledge that is on our website is a first step in doing that. And also, you know, connecting with, you know, a local school champion. And if there isn't one, maybe starting that yourself in your own school to help build that community right where your kids exist, where their friend groups are, to be able to kind of, you know, guide kids through this journey to help them, you know, stay offline a little bit more and to experience some of these real life experiences. So that's where we're at right now for the Newfoundland and Labrador chapter, is really finding those school champions for the province and being able to create those community-based groups for each school so that, you know, there's more of a group setting and it's a little bit easier on both the parents and the children.
0: And Kirsten, I was looking at the website yesterday. I noticed that I know there are many parents who feel the same as you do, but there are only 6 schools right now in Newfoundland and Labrador that have sort of that community of people with who've signed the pledge to, you know, try to keep their kids offline. So what can someone do if they're interested in what you're talking about and they want to find more information?
1: Absolutely. So definitely check out our website. There is so much good information on there. And even if you're curious about some of this stuff or you're not really sure how you feel about it, just take a look. There's some great resources. Certainly sign the pledge. You can also feel free to reach out to me directly via email, and I can give the email address. It's nl@unpluggedcanada.com. And we'll get you set up and we can have a conversation about, you know, what the best approach could be to have you engaged in the community.
0: I love that. Kirsten, thank you so much for joining us this morning. Thanks so much.
1: Thank you.
0: That's Kirsten Butler, chapter founder and leader for the Newfoundland and Labrador chapter of Unplugged Canada. Now, you can email her. She mentioned her email address there, nl@unpluggedcanada.com. And you can also visit the website. The website is unpluggedcanada.com. You can go there and get all the information, check out the resources, read that pledge for yourself. Maybe you'll be interested in signing up, maybe not, but it's certainly worth having a look at some of the resources they have available about the potential dangers of children being online so young.
2: Coming up Thursday on The Signal, we will talk about wildfires, everything from the latest on what's happening in Labrador to a check-in on rebuilding efforts in Conception Bay North and how climate change is impacting the fire season right across the country. That's Thursday on The Signal with me, Adam Walsh.
0: Coming up in the next half hour here on Newfoundland Morning, Kruger's release of water from Grand Lake has cut off access to a popular ATV route that people used to get across the province. We're going to hear from the Newfoundland Trailway Council in the next half hour about their efforts to try to resolve that challenge and get something in place to make things better so that people don't have the long way around. Apparently, an extra 70 kilometers some ATV users have been driving just to get back to the old rail bed from where they were now that route is inaccessible. Canadian Blood Services is holding a blood donor clinic in Lewisport today from 3 until 7 at the Philadelphia Pentecostal Tabernacle. That's on Main Street in Lewisport. You can just walk in to donate, or you can book an appointment by going to blood.ca. We've got national and international news coming up next here on CBC Radio 1. Lots more of Newfoundland Morning yet to come. It is 7:30.
3: This is World Report. Good morning. I'm Marcia Young. The RCMP in Beaver Lodge, Alberta, have issued an Amber Alert for a six-year-old boy. His name is Lanakai Morrison. He is white, male, with a slight build, long, light brown hair, and brown eyes. The Mounties say he may be with his mother, Krista Morrison, a 35-year-old female. They say another child, four-year-old Carl Morrison, may also be traveling with them. She may be driving a black 2015 Toyota Tundra with an Alberta license plate. Anyone who sees them should call 911. The United States says it hit approximately 90 targets inside Iran in a second night of airstrikes. And Tehran is already retaliating. It's launching strikes against American bases in Bahrain, Kuwait, and Qatar. This escalation comes as Iran buries its late supreme leader in his hometown. Anna Cunningham reports from London.
4: The U.S. President Donald Trump warned yesterday that there was a possibility he would order further strikes on Iran.
5: We just hit him very hard.
4: The confirmation came after a brief stopover in the U.K. where he boarded Air Force One, taking off from Mildenhall Air Force Base.
5: When they hit, we hit back much harder.
4: Both sides have vowed to escalate retaliation should provocations continue. Iran's top negotiator Mohammed Bakar Khalabaf, writing on social media, says the Strait of Hormuz will be reopened only under Iranian arrangements, not through U.S. threats. Iranian state TV reporting this morning that the disputed Abu Musa island off the Persian Gulf has been hit with two projectiles. It is one of three islands that Iran and the UAE claim. What was a fragile ceasefire with a memorandum of understanding signed just weeks ago now appears to be being shattered. Kirsten Fontenrose is a former senior director for the Gulf region on the National Security Council during President Trump's first term.
6: He can put the pressure on, he can take pressure off,
4: says Fontenrose, adding,
6: as long as he indicates we're still in the mood for a deal, we're still willing to talk.
4: Trump insists Iran still wants a deal, but says,
5: I just don't know if they're worthy of making a deal. I don't know that going to honor the deal. That's
4: a problem. Air raid alerts are continuing to sound in Bahrain, Kuwait, and Qatar as Iran says it has been targeting U.S. military bases. Anna Cunningham, CBC News, London.
3: The United States says it hit approximately 90 targets. More on that story at cbcnews.ca. For the first time in 26 years, a Canadian prime minister is in Saudi Arabia. Mark Carney will meet with Crown Prince Mohammed bin Salman. Carney is trying to deepen trade and diplomatic ties with the kingdom. But the visit comes with some criticism. Saudi Arabia has a long history of human rights violations. It's not clear whether Carney plans to address concerns over human rights abuses during his meeting with the Crown Prince. Last month was the hottest June on record for Western Europe.
7: Would you like it in a tub or would you like it on a cone?
8: I'll have a cone.
7: Would you like some?
3: Staff hand out ice cream to residents at a care home in Northern England. The country is entering its third heat wave of the year. According to the Copernicus Climate Monitoring Service, the average temperature in June was 20.74 degrees Celsius. That's more than 3 degrees higher than the averages recorded between 1991 and 2020. Globally, last month was the second hottest June on record. Scientists say it is a reflection of a climate system that continues to accumulate heat. Graham Platner is ending his campaign for the U.S. Senate. The Democratic candidate was running in the state of Maine, but this week a woman accused him of rape.
9: We believe that for the movement to continue, it can't be made. And for that reason, we are suspending campaign operations. This is incredibly difficult because I know that some will think it's an admission of guilt, and it most certainly is not.
3: Platner made the announcement last night on the platform X. Fellow Democrats were pressuring him to drop out of the race for U.S. Senate. China and Taiwan are bracing for what could be the region's largest storm in nearly 40 years. Super Typhoon Bavi is churning through the Pacific, its powerful winds gusting near 200 kilometers an hour. It's expected to skirt past Taiwan before slamming into eastern China this weekend, threatening catastrophic flooding to communities already hit by recent storms. China is still recovering from another typhoon, which killed at least 39 people earlier this week. The city of Montreal and other local officials are facing lawsuits from some residents. They're criticizing their flood management and infrastructure after a thunderstorm caused widespread flooding. Residents say they hope two proposed class action cases will ensure it doesn't happen again. Sarah Levitt has more.
10: We have to fight for our right.
11: One after another, in a packed council chamber, residents of the Montreal borough Dollard des Ormeaux take to the mic, many angry. After hundreds of homes were severely flooded following a massive rainstorm late last month, Environment Canada says between 100 and 170 millimeters of rain fell in the same area. Sheets of damaged drywall and ruined furniture continued to line the streets.
12: Like so many of you, I was completely shocked at the force of this storm that hit us.
11: Alex Batoushi is the mayor of Dollard. He says the borough has worked to improve infrastructure, but
12: municipal infrastructure alone cannot eliminate risk created by extreme weather events.
11: Now, two proposed class action lawsuits have been filed against the city of Montreal and two boroughs, including Dollard. Jeff Orenstein is a lawyer with Consumer Law Group behind the lawsuits.
13: There were measures that should have been in place, and that some cities are just taking too long to implement.
11: Those measures include sponge parks, which soak up the rain and slow down the amount of water running into city pipes. Some families, he says, have high insurance premiums because of consistent flooding in the area.
13: Priority number one is to make sure that this is the last flood that takes place.
11: The city of Montreal said it would not comment on the issue because it is now a legal matter. Sarah Levitt, CBC News, Montreal.
3: The United States is weighing in on a proposed Canadian energy project. It's designed to bypass the U.S. border. Right now, Ontario relies on pipelines running through the U.S. Midwest to receive Alberta oil. But U.S. Ambassador Pete Hoekstra says Washington likes the current system just fine. Business reporter Anise Hidari explains how those comments could undermine the core argument for a multi-billion dollar Canadian project.
14: Build it east. You know, it's kind of like interesting. We already have one that goes east.
15: Pete Hoekstra doesn't see why Ontario needs a new pipeline from Alberta.
14: We kind of like how the pipelines go into Michigan, through Michigan, into Ontario.
16: ½ million barrels.
15: But a pipeline pitched by Alberta Premier Danielle Smith and Ontario Premier Doug Ford would bypass Michigan. That state's governor has tried to shut down the existing Line 5, which ends in Sarnia.
14: She's leaving.
15: The governor hasn't been successful, but in its pitch earlier this week, the Ontario government said a new pipeline would strengthen energy security.
17: If you want to wrap yourself in the flag and say that we're going to be independent of the Americans, this is how we do so.
15: Grant Sprague is a former deputy minister of energy in Alberta. He says the proposed pipeline would keep Canadian energy in Canada, but it would be extremely expensive and duplicates existing routes.
17: At the end of the day, my question is, so how scared of the Americans are you? Do you want it as a safety measure? Pretty expensive safety measure.
15: But that current transborder route, it's pretty useful, says Ambassador Pete Hoekstra.
14: The Enbridge pipeline, you know, we like to have jet fuel at Detroit Metro.
15: There's no cost estimate for a theoretical Canada-only pipeline yet, but experts say expect it to be in the tens of billions. Plus, refineries in Sarnia would likely have to expand too. Ontario has already spent $11 million just on the proposal so far. Anise Hidari, CBC News, Calgary.
3: The federal NDP leader, Avi Lewis, says he will not run for a seat in any upcoming by-elections. In a statement, the party says for now, his focus is on rebuilding the party and to prepare it for the next election. The federal party reached a historic low of 5 MPs in parliament and does not have official party status. Lewis won the NDP leadership race in March. He has no seat in the House of Commons. And finally,

0: A legendary voice from the 80s has gone silent. Pop icon Bonnie Tyler has died at 75 years old after a sudden medical crisis in a Portuguese hospital. Tyler first captivated global audiences with her gravelly vocals, scoring a string of timeless cinematic anthems. Her management confirms she died peacefully last night, leaving behind a towering musical legacy defined by her chart-topping masterpiece, Total Eclipse of the Heart. This World Report, I'm Marcia Young.
1: Good morning. You are listening to Newfoundland Morning on CBC Radio 1. I'm saddened to hear that news about Bonnie Tyler. That's certainly a song that takes me back to my teenage years, and probably it does the same for you as well. You may remember that chart-topping hit for sure. I'm Bernice Hillier, and this is Newfoundland Morning on CBC Radio 1. Coming up in this half hour, finding a way to find a way through. We're going to get an update on ATV access to the old rail bed between Deer Lake and Howley after the usual cross-island route has become inaccessible. It's impacting the travel of many ATV riders, both Newfoundlanders and Labradorians, as well as people from outside the province who come here to ride across the old rail bed. Right now, we've got the weather forecast for you with Graham McDonald.
2: Yesterday was a little too hot for me. However, when you're flirting with 30 degrees, that's when it's pushing it. But today's looking much nicer temperature-wise. Temperatures will be kind of flirting with the mid-20s, say around 25 degrees for most areas, especially if you're inland more towards the Deer Lake, Gander, Grand Falls, etc. Along the coast, temperatures, though, could be a little bit cooler, maybe towards the low 20s, upper teens in the southwesterly, especially along the west coast. Also, I should mention that Port of Basque is probably waking up to a little bit of drizzle this morning. That will persist through the morning, probably taper off by noon, but you will probably stay in the cloud for most of the day, so temperatures probably hovering around the mid-teens there. But other than that, that's kind of the story for today. There could be a chance of a shower up in the northern peninsula later today and early this evening as well. Into tonight, things clear out quite nicely for most areas, except along the coast. Could be some inland fog patches kind of pushing in, maybe some cloud cover along the coast as well. But to come morning, a little bit more of a chance of shower in the afternoon for Friday. Temperatures as well could be in the mid-20s again. So maybe more of a showery day tomorrow, but still just as warm. The weekend's actually looking a little nicer. There is a chance of a shower Saturday for most of the inland region, say towards, like I said, Deer Lake, Gander, most folks in the inland bits. But other than that, Sunday's looking much drier, but it'll be a little bit cooler. Saturday's looking warmer with temperatures probably hovering around, say, the mid-20s, maybe low 20s as well. Sunday, we do have some northerly winds pushing in for the afternoon, so there could be in the higher teens and low 20s for most bits. But other than that, it should be a fairly nice weekend.
1: And that's Graham McDonald at the Gander Weather Office of Environment Canada. Marine Atlantic and Labrador Marine say their ferry services are operating on schedule today. In terms of power outages, not seeing any of those, but there's lots of roadside activity, roadside construction or road construction happening through our listening area. Check out the 511NL website for all of the details. Expect some slowdowns this time of year because there is work happening in various parts of our listening area that's affecting the flow of traffic. So be prepared to slow down and keep everyone safe. The town of Grand Falls, Windsor is doing its annual waterline flushing program, and today the area affected will be Union Street, Scott Avenue, Valley Road, and Judges Terrace. No, that is not today. That was yesterday's notice. Let me pull up today's notice from the town of Grand Falls, Windsor, because I was looking at it earlier, thought I had printed the correct one, but obviously printed yesterday. So here is the area affected today in Grand Falls, Windsor. It is Valley Road, Judges Terrace, Union Street, Esmond Street, and Mayo Street. So you may notice some water discoloration or some low water pressure in that area of Grand Falls, Windsor today. 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ATV access to a popular route in western Newfoundland is still cut off. The only way to easily get from Deer Lake to Howley is across Junction Brook near the main dam on Grand Lake. When the spill gates at the dam are open, as they are right now, ATVs have to take a long detour, or they have to put their machines on a truck or trailer to get back on the rail bed on the other side. The Newfoundland Trailway Council has been hearing from people about the inconvenience, and they've been working on a plan. Rick Noseworthy is president of the Newfoundland Trailway Council, and he joins me on the line this morning. Good morning, Rick.
3: Good morning. How are you?
1: I'm fine, thanks. How are you doing this morning?
3: I'm doing great. I'm here on the East Coast and dealing with a bit of fog this morning in my location. So just waiting for summer to start off again.
1: Right. Well, I hope the sunshine comes out there for you soon. I want you to give us a sense, you know, from your perspective with the Trailway Council, how would you describe the impact of having that usual ATV route inaccessible in that area near Main Dam? What does that mean for ATV riders and others?
3: Well, it means a detour. It means, you know, it could mean a change of plans. But I must say, I am very pleased with the ATV community. You know, this caught us flat-footed. You know, we did not expect this. And obviously, many of the ATVers coming across the island didn't expect it. But a lot of them pivoted. A lot of them, you know, made a way around or found a way. You know, just they went with the flow, pardon the pun. And they still, you know, we haven't had a lot of complaints from the ATV community. And we're thankful for that. And you know, we are glad that it didn't ruin and do as much damage as we thought it was going to do.
1: Yeah. Rick, what have you been hearing from ATV riders about what they've done to try to get around that stretch of the trail?
3: Well, the biggest complaint, I guess, that we got was they wish they had to know. If
1: right.
3: they had to know, they would adapt. And to be quite honest with you, that was our biggest complaint as well. We wish we had to know. And there was definitely a breakdown in communication between us and, you know, the Deer Lake Power, and something that, you know, wish we had to know this 2 weeks ago. But to be honest, this dam opening is sort of like, if you can do it, it was a perfect storm. You know, we didn't expect it because the dam has only opened, you know, so I think it was 5 times in 13 years, and a July spill is almost unheard of. So, you know, it caught us off guard when we realized that, you know, when we talked to, you know, the people and said, listen, you know, this is our plight, it was like, oh boy, you know, we never really thought that was going to be a bigger problem, and it was a miscommunication. And you know, we had some good discussions in the last couple of weeks.
1: Yeah, I want to bring up, you know, Kruger obviously told CBC earlier this week that it is exploring options to help minimize the impact on ATV users in the future. You've had contact with the company. Tell me about that.
3: Well, we're of the understanding that this was a very, very rare opening. And with all the stuff that you're planning on doing, you know, with your new business plan, it's going to be a rarer opening again. Like, you know, they don't anticipate doing this. And, you know, I guess where we have the lines of communication open with them now, in the rare event that this will reopen again in peak season, you know, we'll have as much notice as they can give us. And that's about all we can ask for. You know, like, I know we thought we had a plan early, and then for safety reasons, that wasn't going to work. But, you know, once again, if we had the knowledge of this a few weeks ago, you know, we could have used our partners with, like, Crossing Newfoundland by ATV. We could have used our own Facebook account and our own webpage to let people know. And the fact that we were caught flat-footed was the biggest problem.
1: And what are some of the options being considered?
3: Well, going forward, we're hoping that it's not going to open in peak season, but the options would have to be a go-around, and people are finding that way. And the other option is, you know, trailering them around, using the local contractors that can move, you know, ATV safely through the area. And a lot of the locals have been very helpful. Like, when they've come across the tourists, you know, they've given them good direction. They've given them help. They've offered up. And once again, that speaks to our hospitality, and we thank those people for helping. So we certainly made the best of it, what could have been a terrible situation.
1: Any indication from Kruger about how much longer those gates are going to have to be open?
3: No, the best we got was soon. And I like the analogy, the way they explained it. They said Grand Lake is their battery. It's what powers everything. And they do not want to be draining the battery by throwing, you know, water through that dam. That, you know, it's money, you know, over the bridge sort of thing. So they don't want it open any longer than they have to have it open. And once again, it's the situation where, like, a July spill, like, I don't know too much about it, to be honest with you, but just what it was explained, a July spill is very, very rare. But because of all the snow we had this winter, because of the rain out there, you know, they had to do it. Like, they don't want to drain that energy, but they just had to do it.
1: How would you describe the meeting that you had with Kruger in terms of, you know, that consultation and communication process?
3: I think it went well. Keep in mind now, I'm on the East Coast. Our executive director, Jamie Warren, attended the meeting. And when he reported back, it was positive. We realized that, you know, the break in communications was the problem. But once again, the fact that they opened in July caught everybody off guard. And we've made arrangements to certainly keep in touch with each other. And they have given us sureties that, look, you know, we will give you as much a heads up in this as possible.
1: What's the next step? What's the next thing we're likely to hear about this?
3: Well, hopefully the next step is that the gates are closed, the brook is drying up, and ATV traffic can resume, you know, within the next few days. We don't know when. You know, I don't know if they know, but they certainly didn't tell us. And then we got to make sure that the brook is safe to get through and on with summer travel. And what I would say, if any ATVer is caught and a bit confused, please reach out to us anytime. Also, like our partner, Patrick Ryan with Crossing Newfoundland, has been very good at updating, you know, the people who are visiting his web page and Facebook accounts. So, you know, reach out. We will not see you stranded. We will help whenever way we can. And to the community out there, thank you for helping. And once again, we're quite pleased or proud of the ATV community that did pivot and find a way around it. There's a sense of adventure that was, I wouldn't say nice to hear, but it was.

0: at any given time, you know, you take, you know, just say 900 passes, you know, divided by, you know, the 3 months, whether, you know, what's that, like 12 weeks. So, you know, at any given time, it's hard to know how many people we have here. But, you know, we don't want anybody affected. You know, we want them to come here and have a good time. And from what we're hearing, they are having a good time. And of all the passes that have been bought, not all of them come completely across the island. Like, you know, they will come out here and, you know, come up as far as Deer Lake and take advantage of the area and, you know, go up the Northern Peninsula, you know. So the same thing, you know, we have some passes that come from, you know, land in Argentia and probably go as far as Clarenville and spend some time out there because Clarenville has a beautiful trail network. So, you know, some of those guys, you know, we don't know exactly if they're all going across the island. So, you know, it might have affected some of these people.
1: Now, you said 900 passes, and just to be clear, that is for non-residents only, right? They need to get this pass in order to make use of the trailway.
0: Yes. So, now, last year, we unfortunately, we although we sold 900 or close to 900, we had to reimburse a fair bit because of the forest fires. Remember, last year we had the unfortunate event of all the fires that the trailway got shut down.
1: Right.
0: So, you know, we're learning this and we're getting better at it every year. Keep in mind, this is only our second year now doing the passes. And, like, it never crossed our mind, to be quite honest with you, it never crossed our mind that that dam would be open in the middle of summer. Oh. You know, you know, you're in the area.
1: Yeah.
0: How often does that dam spill? So, you know, now we'll have a contingency plan for that. You know, we will be communicated to, we can let people know, yeah, in as much advance as we can. But I apologize because this year it did catch us, you know, flat footed.
1: All right. Rick Noseworthy, great to hear from you this morning. Thanks for joining me.
0: Well, thank you for the opportunity.
1: That's Rick Noseworthy, the president of the Newfoundland Trailway Council. And I just want to mention that the Trailway website, the Newfoundland Trailway Provincial Park website, is trailway.ca. And Brian McHugh joins me now. He's got a tune all set to go. Brian, mm-hmm. What do you have for us this morning?
2: 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We have producers there who are picking out songs for us to introduce to our listeners. So this is a tune by Dallas Good and accompanied by Richard Reed Perry. It's called The Brightest Light.

0: Bernice, I don't know about you, but I heard a real Simon and Garfunkel kind of a feeling to that song.
1: Yeah, no, I can definitely hear that.
0: Yeah, that grand, you know, bridge over troubled water kind of an atmosphere. And a lovely story behind it as well. Dallas Good, the Canadian singer-guitarist of a Toronto band called the Sadies, which some of you may have heard of, passed away in 2022, Bernice, but he left behind a gift of some unfinished music. He'd been recording with a fellow musician named Richard Reed Perry, and the album was finally completed, and it's available for people to listen to as well now. That's called The Brightest Light by Dallas Good with Richard Reed Perry.
1: Coming up in the next half hour of Newfoundland Morning, the tourism minister is one of the most talked about politicians in this province, and not for the right reasons. We're going to hear from a political science professor about what the controversy surrounding Andrea Barber reveals about the government, if anything. Also in the next half hour, the International Monetary Fund cuts its global economic growth projection for 2026. We're going to hear about that and about Canada's economic outlook. We'll have that for you in the next half hour here on Newfoundland Morning as well. We have provincial and local news coming up next here on CBC Radio 1. It's coming up to 8 o'clock.
2: This is CBC News for Newfoundland and Labrador. I'm Sarah Blackmore. Good morning. Rail traffic on the Quebec North Shore and Labrador Railway is temporarily suspended because of a forest fire near the railway line in Quebec. And all of Newfoundland and Labrador is now under a fire ban because of the elevated fire weather index rating in many areas and extensive wildfire activity in Labrador. There are currently 22 wildfires burning in Labrador, and the fire weather index is listed as very high or extreme in most areas of the province. In Labrador West, where four wildfires are burning within 25 kilometers of Labrador City, one at Walsh River is still listed as out of control. There are currently three water bombers in the area, and Forestry Minister Pleamon Forsey says that's in addition to ground crews and nearly 60 firefighters, both from this province as well as Nova Scotia.
3: It's disheartening, you know, of course. I mean, say, you know, when you see the charred and, you know, forest devastation that is caused, you know, it is disheartening. But just knowing that the crews are there doing their job and the helicopter pilots again, everybody, it puts you in a comfortable feeling that you're in great hands with the workers that we have there.
2: The evacuation order for the Walsh River cabin area remains in place at this time. Elsewhere in Labrador, the Bob's Brook fire is burning out of control about 90 kilometers west of Happy Valley Goose Bay. And there is a fire at Brinko Bridge. That's roughly 24 kilometers from Churchill Falls. Convicted killer Alan Potter is dead. He died yesterday in prison. The 63-year-old was serving a life sentence at a maximum security prison in Quebec. In 2019, Potter was convicted of first-degree murder and sentenced to life in prison with no chance of parole for 25 years. He was convicted of killing Dale Porter, a 39-year-old father of two and a fisherman from North River in Conception Bay North. He was stabbed to death in his driveway in 2014. In a statement yesterday, Correctional Service Canada says it will review the circumstances of Potter's death, as is the case for the death of all inmates. Well, some changes and upgrades in Labrador health care. Eight new transitional beds are coming to the Labrador Health Center in Happy Valley Goose Bay. And the provincial government says it also has plans to redevelop the Padden Home, a former long-term care facility in the town that closed in 2010. Health Minister Leela Evans says renovations should be completed in the next 3 years and that it will help not just those in need of long-term care, but their families too.
4: I've heard the heartbreaking stories of where people left and end up in a personal care home in southern Labrador or even further onto the island, and people couldn't afford to travel or didn't, like, logistically it'd be impossible for them to actually get there. So this will actually allow them to be able to visit and support their loved ones.
2: The facility will have capacity for 26 long-term care beds. Meanwhile, according to the COO of the Labrador Grenfell Zone, the 8 new transitional beds for the Labrador Health Center will help address overflow issues. Cassie Chisholm says it's not unusual for more than half the beds at the hospital in Happy Valley Goose Bay to be occupied by people who are waiting for a transitional bed in the community or a long-term care bed. So she says opening up 8 new beds will be a big help. And there are changes coming to the Labrador Air Access Program. It offers affordable air travel for people in Labrador and on the Northern Peninsula. And it's meant to, among other things, help with congestion and wait times in the healthcare system. Starting next week, travelers will be able to get 4 return flights subsidized instead of 2, and it will allow interregional air travel within Labrador. Evan says government wanted to make improvements to the subsidy program while the province works on figuring out how it can lower the price of northern air travel overall.
4: Why is travel for Labradorians so expensive? And once we identify that, we then want to put changes in place to try and support so that the cost of travel can go down.
2: The updated program will be open for applications beginning this coming Tuesday. And finally, there's a water ban in Holyrood. It was implemented yesterday due to low water levels. The town says the levels are a result of dry conditions and increased water consumption, and so it has banned non-essential outdoor water use. That includes lawn watering, car washing, filling swimming pools and hot tubs, and power washing outdoor surfaces. That is your CBC News for this hour, but stick around because your morning show still has an hour left. For Newfoundland and Labrador, I'm Sarah Blackmore.
1: Good morning. This is Newfoundland Morning on CBC Radio 1. Good to have you with us this morning. I'm Bernice Hillier. Coming up in this half hour, a speech marred by mispronunciations, and there's been a lot of criticism. We're going to hear from a political scientist about Tourism Minister Andrea Barber's speeches in France, which certainly have come under some criticism. And the International Monetary Fund cuts its global economic growth projection again for 2026. We're going to talk more about that and Canada's economic outlook in this half hour of our show. Right now, let's take a look at that weather forecast. And it is a pretty great day, not as hot as yesterday, maybe not as much sunshine for most areas. For Red Bay to Lanseclair, becoming cloudy this morning with a chance of showers in the afternoon, winds gusting to 50 with a high of 17 degrees. Northern Peninsula, increasing cloudiness with a chance of showers late this afternoon, winds gusting to 50 for you, highs of 18 to 22, except Port Saunders in the Straits, a high of just 14 today. For Deer Lake and the Humber Valley, Corner Brook area and Bay St. George, increasing cloudiness by noon, highs of 22 to 24 today with a humidex of 27 in the Deer Lake area. Port of Basque and the Burgio Ramia area, it will be cloudy today for you throughout the day with fog patches and a chance of showers or drizzle this morning. Highs of 15 or 16 degrees for most of the southwest coast, 23 though north of Cape Ray. And for central and northeastern Newfoundland, sunshine right across the board this morning. Increasing cloudiness near noon for you in the central region and along the northeast coast. Highs of 20 to 26 degrees, 16 along parts of the northeast coast, and the humidex in central Newfoundland still really high today, 27 to 29 for you folks. And the UV index is high in western Newfoundland, high or very high in central Newfoundland, a moderate UV index for the Labrador Straits area. And I'm taking a look at that fire hazard rating map that is updated every afternoon on the government website. And it is indicating that some areas of our region have a low fire hazard rating at the moment. However, we know, of course, yesterday the province implemented a province-wide fire ban. So that is going to apply to all of us until at least the 17th of July, I believe it was, that was mentioned in the notice yesterday. So we'll keep an eye on that. And certainly that's being done to ensure that there are available resources to take care of any situation that might arise with further fires. There are quite a few burning in Labrador. That's a look at your weather forecast.

0: Ferries across our listening area are operating on their regular schedules today, so that's good news for travelers. Lots of road construction and roadside activity happening according to the 511NL app, so that's not such good news for travelers, probably, but just allow some extra time to get where you're going. I'm seeing now some updates on the 511NL website just in the last day or so with regard to work that's happening in some areas of central Newfoundland, from before the Badger Brook Bridge to beyond Badger, for example, on the highway, the Trans-Canada Highway. Some work happening on Highway 350 between Northern Arm and Point Lymington. Some work happening on the Port-au-Port Peninsula in a couple of areas, from Port-au-Port West to Campbell's Creek, for example. Some paving and resurfacing happening there. They say some lanes will be closed at times. So delays of under 30 minutes in that area on the Port-au-Port Peninsula. So plan that into your day so that you're not delayed too much in getting to your destination on time. Let us know if you have some information about travel that you think could be helpful to other people. If you've got some information that you think would help them along in their early morning, well, please give us a call and let us know. 709-637-1188 is the number to call. Last week, all eyes in this province were on France for the unveiling of a replica of the Danger Tree and the ceremony commemorating the Battle of Beaumont-Hamel. This province's tourism minister, Andrea Barber, was there and she delivered two speeches. In both speeches, she mispronounced words such as Beaumont-Hamel, shrapnel, and valor. Some online commentators expressed disappointment, and some even questioned her position as a cabinet minister. The department later issued a statement which said, in part, quote, "She recognizes that some people felt aspects of her presentation and delivery did not meet the standard they expected for these occasions, and she is sorry for any disappointment this caused." Unquote. The statement also said that while she stumbled through parts of the speech, she was proud to represent the province. Amanda Bittner is a political science professor at Memorial University, and she joins me on the line this morning. Good morning, Professor Bittner.
1: Good morning.
0: What do you make of the public criticism that's been directed at the minister?
1: There's a lot to unpack here, right? It was a big event. It was really important to a lot of people. You know, our experience as a province in war, in sacrificing and so on, is one that many hold dear and is one that we spend a lot of time thinking about and taking seriously. And so the event was really unfortunate. Her speech wasn't very well delivered and speaks to a lack of preparation in general. I think that a lot of folks are also upset by the department's statement versus an actual apology from the minister herself. So that's something that I think that she could consider as well for the future. It's always good to repair, and repair means taking ownership over something yourself and actually apologizing for it. I think a lot of folks don't see those as being the same thing. Underneath all of this, though, there's some very interesting dynamics that are playing out here. I would say that this event, along with some others, both involving Barber but involving other MHAs in the government right now as well, speaks to almost like a level of unseriousness that this government currently has and a lack of preparation for the job. In many ways, opposition is easier than government, which I think that many of the previous government members who are now sitting in opposition have come to realize. Opposition is actually very important and from my perspective is one of the most important jobs. But I don't think that, you know, the pressures are the same in any kind of way, and the need to prepare is very different as well. And so in this House of Assembly right now, we've got a number of new faces across all parties. There are 11 MHAs that were elected for the first time in 2025 who had varying different types of background experience and with politics or otherwise. And then in the PC bench, there are six new MHAs. Now, of those six, most do not have cabinet posts,
0: right?
1: So usually when you start a new job, you're kind of learning, you're kind of figuring out how things work. Maybe you dip your toes into some committee work. Maybe you're a parliamentary secretary. But when you're government and you didn't expect to be elected and you've got a very shallow bench, they didn't spend a lot of time seriously recruiting. There's no star candidates. There's very few women. So they've got a shallow bench to draw from. And this means that some green people are holding important jobs. And then I wonder how much support they're actually getting in those jobs. How much does she practice that speech? I hate to get into a situation where we're making fun of somebody's accent or how they pronounce words, because many words like, valor, Beaumont Hamel, and so on, are words that she might have encountered while reading as opposed to being spoken. And so it's a really class focused kind of thing to make fun of somebody for not knowing how to pronounce something. At the same time, if you have a big speech to do, you need to prepare, you need to practice.
0: Yeah.
1: And so she definitely dropped the ball on that.
0: Yeah. And I wanted to ask you about that. I mean, most of us don't know sort of the inner workings of government behind the scenes, but as a cabinet minister, you would think she has departmental staff to help her to prepare for public appearances. So what should be going on behind the scenes before an event like this? How much responsibility goes back to the department?
1: Oh, I think a lot goes back to the department. The department, but also her political staff as well. She has a lot of staff around her who should be helping her. And either they're not, or she's not listening. One of the two is taking place. And I'm not there to know which of these things is happening. Normally, when you have a big speech to give, you practice, just like you would for an in-class presentation in grade six. You have to practice until you get it right. And I think one of the challenges we're seeing these days amongst both students and regular people in regular jobs is that there's a reliance upon quick fix things, AI and so on. And so we're not doing the deep work that needs to be done to prepare for various jobs. Just like my students who, create a presentation on ChatGPT and then present it for the first time in class and then don't know how to pronounce the words, they also fail. I think it's important that people practice more and take their job seriously. And it's one thing to be new at something. We're all new at something at some point in our lives. But it's really important that we work to be ready for the jobs that come our way and for the tasks that are part of that job. And so this is one where she wasn't ready, and I don't know why. But also, the premier could have known that she wasn't ready, and why put her in this position in the first place? She has many talents, and it's his job to figure out what they are. But also, we all have challenge areas, and so she shouldn't have been doing this job if she couldn't handle it.
0: This has happened to other elected officials. I mean, I can't think of any examples right off, but a speech that maybe didn't go well, maybe a word that was mispronounced. So why do you think this example is getting so much attention?
1: Oh, that's a deep question. A couple of reasons. One, this was a really big, important event to a lot of people. A lot of eyes were on her.
0: Of course.
1: And this is an event that is different from, a comedy sketch or just a off-the-cuff, speaking toast at an event. This is a practiced speech for a somber and important cultural event where preparation was feasible. Once you deliver the speech the first time to your support staff and you realize it's not going very well, then you practice every day until you get it right. So she just didn't do that part. And so I think that folks are concerned about the level of unseriousness that demonstrates. I think too, for her, she's got a track record now of taking shortcuts. So AI with the rooms, that picture that she posted.
0: Right.
1: Like, these are just shortcuts. Do your job or don't do your job. But don't pretend to do your job and then do a bad job. So I think that's part of why folks are upset as well. But I think too, you've got a young woman who's inexperienced, who's thrust into this position without the support that she needs. And so in many ways, she's an easy target. There's a lot of new MHAs in the House right now. They're not all in the spotlight because they're not being given this job. So she's being given this job, but then she needs the support to actually execute it. And I think that that support is not there right now.
0: Do you think that gender is playing a role here?
1: Gender always plays a role. We all have gender. We all perform gender on a daily basis. Of the six new PC MHAs, she's the only woman. There are only three women MHAs who are PCs right now. This is what I'm saying about not a very deep bench. It's tough to It's tough to make choices then of who you put into important posts when you don't have a lot of people to draw from, especially a lot of people with experience. And so here we are in this situation. I think that the party could have done a lot more to recruit in the first place, to recruit talent who has experience. But then once you're elected, once you're part of the team, you need to be thought of as a team member and given the resources that you need to succeed. So those resources seem to not be there. I'm not behind the scenes. I don't know what's going on, but they're hanging her out to dry from my perspective a little bit here, because I think that folks knew that she wasn't ready and they didn't seem to care.
0: How fair has the criticism been?
1: You know, I think that we all make mistakes, and she certainly failed at this event. And I think that she can certainly apologize for what she's done. At the same time, I have no question that she knows that she failed and she feels bad about it. And so at a certain point, we can stop the kind of war of words. And at the same time, we can give her the resources she needs to succeed. But the buck stops with Tony Wakeham. He's the premier. He decides who has what job. He decides what support they get. And obviously, maybe he's not doing his job. You know, there's more that can be done here to support her or whoever has these various posts. There's lots of MHAs right now, lots of caucus members, governing caucus members, who don't seem to have the support they need and who are fumbling badly at the moment. And so the government needs to fix that.
0: All right. Professor Bittner, thank you very much for your time this morning.
1: Thanks so much.
0: That is Amanda Bittner. She's a political science professor at Memorial University. If you have any thoughts on this story as it has unfolded since July 1st, with criticism on social media in particular of the tourism minister, give us a call on our talkback line. I'd love to hear from some people on the Great Northern Peninsula in particular, which of course is where the riding that Andrea Barber represents is located. Please get in touch with us. The number for our talkback line is 1-800-777-0990.
2: Coming up Thursday on The Signal, we will talk about wildfires, everything from the latest on what's happening in Labrador to a check-in on rebuilding efforts in Conception Bay North and how climate change is impacting the fire season right across the country. That's Thursday on The Signal with me, Adam Walsh.
0: There's a blood donor clinic coming up today in Lewisport between 3 and 7. The location is the Philadelphia Pentecostal Tabernacle on Main Street. So 3 to 7 today, you can walk in and make a donation, or you can book your appointment ahead by going to blood.ca. I had a note dropped off here at the CBC station in Corner Brook about the annual Catholic Women's League book sale that's being held on Saturday this weekend, 10 to 4 on July 11th on the grounds of the Holy Redeemer Cathedral on Mount Bernard Avenue. They'll offer you the option of taking as many books as you want and putting a donation in the can. So a good time to get some extra books for your summer reading. 22 minutes after 8 o'clock now. The International Monetary Fund has lowered its world economic growth outlook. It is a small adjustment, but the IMF is forecasting 3% growth for 2026, down from its initial forecast of 3.1% in April. It is the second time this year, though, that the global lender has cut growth projections. Colin Meng is an assistant professor of economics at McMaster University, and he joins us this morning. Good morning, Professor Meng.
3: Well, thanks for having me.
0: Now, this doesn't sound like a big deal if you think 3.1 to 3, but what does it mean in real terms? What does it represent in terms of potential dollar value, I guess?
3: Yeah, so that's actually a really good question. So it represents a loss of about $120 billion from world's economic output, which is a pretty substantial amount to lose globally. Here in Canada, the drop is expected to be about 12, almost $13 billion in lower economic output as a result of the revised projections. So it's some pretty substantial changes. But the other thing that's important to keep in mind here is that the global growth and the changes here are not even across the world. Some places are actually growing faster than the IMF had projected at the beginning of this year. So places like Taiwan, South Korea, Thailand, Malaysia, they're actually projected to average growth of around 4.4%. And in large part, that's because of artificial intelligence. Those are the countries that make the computer chips that are going into all the data centers. Other parts of the world, places like France, Germany, that have been particularly hard hit because they're major oil importers. And so the higher energy prices earlier in the spring because of the conflict in Iran have really damaged their economies. So their growth rates are expected to be about half of what Canada's growth rate for this year is. So when you see this downgrade in global growth projections, it's important to understand that, first of all, the world economy is going to be a bit smaller than expected, but that change is not evenly spread. Some places are actually doing better. Others are doing much, much worse.
0: I want to ask you, how concerned should average Canadians be about these latest projections then?
3: In Canada, the bright spot here is that we are expected to grow overall. The IMF has downgraded our forecast from 1.5% down to 1.1%, but that is still a forecast for economic growth this year. So they are expecting that Canada will avoid a recession and that the economy will continue to grow. There are a few things that have fed into that challenge. Obviously, the higher energy prices have been hard on Canadian families, but we've also had other challenges with our trade war with the United States that's depressed business investment. We've seen a business investment fall every quarter since the start of the trade war. But with negotiations starting to ramp up this summer, looking potentially at least some type of resolution or at least partial resolution heading into the fall, business conditions should improve. The other thing going on here in Canada, of course, is our population starting to shrink a little bit because of changes in immigration policy. Of course, if the population gets smaller, that puts a drag on the economy overall. But the good news here is that growth is still expected to be positive as we head into the second half of this year.
0: Now, this forecast came out before hostilities were renewed between the U.S. and Iran this week, before Donald Trump declared that the ceasefire is over. How should we think about this forecast when you think about the fact what's happening in the Middle East?
3: Yeah, that was one of the things. So the IMF's forecast was based on the idea that the conflict would be over by mid-July and that by August we would have the Strait of Hormuz fully reopened and traffic back to normal. And that's clearly not going to happen now because we've had the resumption of hostilities in the past couple of days. Now, a lot depends on whether or not this is just a short-term blip and things calm down again over the next week, or if we do return to full-scale war and we see the oil price jump back up to $90 a barrel. If that happens, we would see global inflation start to rise again. It'd become much harder for families all around the world. And the world economy would slow down even more, particularly in oil-importing countries. So a lot depends on how things play out over the next couple of weeks in the Middle East. If it calms down, then the IMF's projection should be fairly accurate. But if things heat up again in the Middle East, then higher oil prices, we'd be looking at a cut in global growth forecasts in a couple of months.
0: What are you going to be watching most closely in the next few weeks and months?
3: So, here in Canada, obviously how things play out in the Middle East is going to be really important to us and what happens to oil prices and what that does to the cost of gasoline for families here. And particularly what that does is we're heading into the summer driving season and to hospitality and also to the retail sector as well. We're going to get the June employment figures tomorrow. So seeing how the retail and hospitality industries are doing and if Canadian families are confident enough to go out and to spend money, that would be a good sign for the economy. Of course, if those two industries are not doing so well, that's a bad sign for where the economy will be going in the second half of this year. The other things to watch out for, obviously, what happens with the trade war and if we get at least some type of resolution that makes businesses more confident to invest. That would be a good thing here, but the longer the trade war drags on, the more challenges we're going to have to grow business investments. And again, that could be a bad sign for the economy. So lots of uncertainty still here in Canada about both global conditions as well as conditions here at home. But There's certainly potential here for things to go really well over the next couple of months if some of those key sectors start to really pick up.
0: All right. Professor Meng, we'll leave it there. Thanks so much.
3: Yeah, you're welcome. Thanks for having me.
0: That's Colin Meng, an assistant professor of economics at McMaster University. Coming up in the next half hour, we will have sports news with John Hancock. Stay tuned for that.
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7: I'm Catherine Cullen. Quarterfinals for the FIFA World Cup start today. First up, the winners against Canada, Morocco versus France. We'll talk about Canada's historic run, what to watch for next, and the politics of it all. That's coming up on The Current.
8: This is World Report. Good morning. I'm Marcia Young. RCMP in Beaver Lodge, Alberta have issued an Amber Alert for a six-year-old boy. His name is Lenakai Morrison. He's white, male, with a slight build, long light brown hair and brown eyes. The Mounties say he may be with his mother, Krista Morrison, a 35-year-old female. She may be driving a black 2015 Toyota Tundra with an Alberta license plate. Anyone who sees them should call 911. Prime Minister Mark Carney is in Saudi Arabia today for what can best be described as a formal reset of relations. Canada and the Gulf Kingdom only reestablished their diplomatic ties in 2023 after nearly a decade. Today's visit, however, is being overshadowed by the collapse of the ceasefire between the U.S. and Iran. The CBC's Murray Brewster is in Jeddah with the latest.
9: And what we have to make sure is that peace is maintained and the Strait of Hormuz is open.
10: Foreign Affairs Minister Anita Anand trying to deliver a message of reassurance under fire. A Saudi vessel was hit by an Iranian strike near the Strait of Hormuz, drawing outrage from the kingdom and expressions of sympathy and support conveyed directly today to the Saudi Foreign Minister by Anand.
9: Canada agrees with you that Iran's attacks on civilian vessels are completely unjustified.
10: Militarily, Canada has very little to contribute to the defense of the kingdom, but Anand says it stands ready to help with demining once a permanent ceasefire is achieved, something she still believes is possible, even though U.S. President Donald Trump yesterday declared the ceasefire over and says he isn't interested in talking with the Iranians anymore. All of this is complicating Prime Minister Mark Carney's high-profile attempt to reset the relationship with the Saudis. Dennis Horak is a former Canadian ambassador to Saudi Arabia who was expelled after the Trudeau government's human rights criticism of the Saudis. He says Carney's mission is to get the dialogue back on track.
11: Certainly having this sort of high-level contact makes a difference and sends a signal.
10: During her meeting with her counterpart, Anand says she raised human rights and consular cases, the most high-profile of which involves blogger Raif Badawi, who remains trapped in the kingdom and unable to travel and reunite with his Canadian family. Murray Brewster, CBC News, Jeddah, Saudi Arabia.
8: U.S. President Donald Trump ditched his Qatari-gifted jet on his way home from the NATO summit in Turkey. Under Secret Service guidance, he flew home on his old Air Force One. It's raising concerns about the controversial new $400 million jet. Reports suggest the Qatari aircraft lacks critical missile defense countermeasures. For more, we're joined by Chris Reyes in New York. And Chris, why exactly did the Secret Service step in and recommend the president switch back to the old aircraft for his flight out of Turkey?
12: We're not getting a direct answer on this one from the Secret Service or the president. Trump was dismissive of security concerns, saying that the new Air Force One was actually being sent to Europe so soldiers could look at it. On social media, Trump said the plane was sent to an airbase in the UK. But during the NATO summit, Trump did repeatedly raise concerns over being assassinated as U.S.-Iran hostilities resumed. Turkey shares a border with Iran. Here's what he told reporters.
13: I don't really care because I'm doing my job and I'm doing it, I hope, better than anybody's ever done it.
8: So what do we know about the defensive gaps on this new Qatari gifted plane?
12: Well, according to some reporting, the new plane doesn't have the same advanced missile detection system as the old Air Force One, and that the Secret Service urged the switch. A White House spokesperson countered that, saying that the new Air Force One is state-of-the-art, fitted with high-level security protocols. On the flight back from Turkey, President Trump was asked by one reporter why they were told to bring the window shades down. He told the reporter that the flight is probably a dangerous one because of the Iranian leadership that the U.S. is dealing with, calling them sleazebags.
8: All right. Thanks, Chris.
12: Thank you.
8: The CBC's Chris Reyes reporting from New York. Graham Plattner is ending his campaign for the U.S. Senate. The Democratic candidate was running in the state of Maine, but this week, a woman accused him of rape.
14: We believe that for the movement to continue, it can't be made. And for that reason, we are suspending campaign operations. This is incredibly difficult because I know that some will think it's an admission of guilt, and it most certainly is not.
8: Plattner made the announcement last night on X. Fellow Democrats were pressuring him to drop out of the race for U.S. Senate. Bangladesh is struggling to contain an outbreak of measles. More than 750 people, mostly children, have died since March. Officials are reporting more than 1,000 new cases every day. Bangladesh has historically maintained very high levels of vaccination, but cuts to U.S. aid have led to a vaccine shortfall and undermined vaccination campaigns. Western Europe experienced its hottest June on record. That is according to the Copernicus Climate Monitoring Service. It shows the average temperature last month was more than 3 degrees higher than the averages recorded between 1991 and 2020. Reporter Ross Cullen joins me now from Paris. Ross, give us some of the highlights of this report.
15: This report shows that it was the second hottest June on record worldwide, but the hottest June that we've ever seen in Western Europe. Just relentless heat across the continent. There have been other points to note that the heat wave has caused drought conditions. We now see below average river flow across Europe, especially in France and the east of the continent. We have seen a real impact on crops because of the wildfires, which the report also notes they are spreading across France and Spain. And sea ice, the cover of ice across the whole Arctic region, was below average as well.
8: There's been ongoing debate about air conditioning and the lack of it in parts of Europe. What can you tell us about that?
15: Yes, it is something that is now coming into the public consciousness in the UK, in France, in other countries as well. Does France need to get a grip on air conditioning? Infamously, it is not something that we have here in widespread quantities. The number of AC units is very low. There's been a debate at political level as well, because Emmanuel Macron several years ago said he wanted to bring in new heating and cooling systems in 40,000 schools, and he's fallen well short of that aim. There's now calls for a widespread introduction of AC, particularly in educational institutes and in hospitals, to try to protect the most vulnerable. So lots of debate, lots of issues to consider when it comes to trying to bring in more AC in Europe.
8: Thanks so much, Ross.
15: No worries.
8: Reporter Ross Cullen in Paris. China and Taiwan are bracing for what could be the region's largest storm in nearly 40 years. Super Typhoon Bavi is churning through the Pacific, its powerful winds gusting near 200 kilometers an hour. It is expected to skirt past Taiwan before slamming into eastern China this weekend, threatening catastrophic flooding to communities already hit by recent storms. China is still recovering from another typhoon, which killed at least 39 people earlier this week. More tourists are traveling to a hot spot for whales in Newfoundland. St. Vincent's Beach offers a chance to see humpbacks, but there are fears people could be swept away and swept out to sea. Laura Howells reports.
16: We've come to watch the whales.
17: Tourists flock to this rocky beach, known as a humpback hotspot this time of year. So close, you can smell them, but swimming in a dangerous ocean.
16: There's a saying out here saying you don't tease the waves because they will get you.
17: Rochelle Rausch is on high alert for her toddler. While we talk, he runs towards the waves. Rausch sprints after him, pulling him back.
16: Those waves can be deadly.
17: But not everyone is so on guard.
18: There's been concerns about people getting too close to the water, and I've seen it many times myself where, like, children are allowed to just roam freely in the ocean.
17: Resident Orla Moylan-Hegarty tries to warn people online. Don't stand in the water.
18: The riptides, the currents, they could be really strong and they can knock anybody down and just kind of suck them out without warning.
17: That plus a sudden steep drop off into the deep. The town has put up warning signs, but it's not stopping everyone. Mayor Verna Hayward.
19: We'd never want anybody to be washed out, because if you get into that, your chances are you're not coming out of it.
17: Danger this Ontario tourist wasn't fully aware of.
20: But I would have thought, like, the tide would be able to just take you by just standing.
17: People hopeful, beachgoers stay cautious.
16: The ocean's incredibly dangerous, and I think that it's easy to forget that and when you get sucked in the beauty of it.
17: Laura Howell, CBC News, St. Vincent's, Newfoundland and Labrador.
8: That is the latest national and international news from World Report. 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I'm Marcia Young.
0: Good morning. You're listening to Newfoundland Morning. It is Thursday morning, July 9th. I'm Bernice Hillier. Coming up later in the half hour, we'll have John Hancock join us with sports news. But let's get to our first story for this half hour. This week, Prime Minister Mark Carney showed NATO allies that Canada is ready to spend big on defense. There were announcements to buy subs, long-range missiles, military vehicles, and more. It's all part of Canada's promise to spend 5% of its GDP on defense by 2035. That's about $150 billion a year. Our next guest says that's too much. Steve Staples is a defense analyst and author of the Substack Peace Quest. He's in Toronto, and we've reached him there this morning. Good morning to you, Steve.
21: Good morning, Bernice.
0: The government says it needs to spend more on defense because we are in, quote, a more dangerous and divided world. What do you make of that argument?
21: Well, I certainly agree with the sentiment that that we are in a dangerous and divided world, especially when you look at the terrible conflict with the Russian invasion of Ukraine, what's happening in the Middle East. And I think that Canadians are correctly dialed into that situation. But look, this is a lot of money. It's a lot of money. It's a quadrupling of our defense spending over the next decade or so. It's going to also require Canada becoming a major exporter of arms to other countries, and it could really have long-term implications for the finances of the country and other aspects of federal priorities as well, too, of where we spend money in order to meet this very, very big target. And I don't think that Canadians have really considered the trade-offs that are going to be required to meet this. And in fact, some people saying even the government hasn't really considered the trade-offs that is going to be required from this. So it's a lot of money. It's going to take a long time to reach that, and it's going to have long-term implications, Bernice, and I think we need that deserves some consideration.
0: Talk about those trade-offs. How do you expect Canada will pay for this military buildup?
21: Well, that's the big question that the parliamentary budget officer has been asking for that. How are we going to pay for all this? Even more conservative think tanks like the C.D. Howe Institute have been asking the same questions, but yet we don't have a very good answer. There's only three ways, really, that it can be done, Bernice. One is driving up the deficit, the federal deficit. So I think that's something that we might see in the immediate short term. The second way would be to increase taxes so that the government has more revenue coming in that it can spend on national defense but I don't think there's much appetite in Canadians of spending more on taxes. And the third is just to shift money that's in the current budget already over to national defense. And we are seeing the early signs of that already, Bernice, with the finance minister asking for 10 to 15% cuts across the board from federal departments, with the exception of national defense. I would note, we're seeing projected decreased spending in areas like healthcare, for instance, and other aspects of the budget, foreign aid, those kinds of things. I think if you were to ask Canadians, you know, yes, you may want this, but are you prepared to make these sacrifices in other areas? I'm not sure what the answer would be.
0: Now, recent polling suggests that Canadians largely support an increase in defense spending. So what do you think is causing that shift in our attitude?
21: Yeah, well, I think you put your finger on it at the top that, you know, there is a sense that this is a more dangerous world. It's unpredictable. Even our great ally to the south in the United States is very unpredictable right now. We've lost 100,000 jobs in this country as a result of the downturn precipitated by these tariffs. So certainly there's a lot of concern around that. And if you ask Canadians, you know, do you think we should spend more on national defense? An increasing number of Canadians, a majority, have been agreeing with that. And I think the government is looking at that polls and saying, okay, we can move in this direction. We have public support for it. But when you ask Canadians just to rank their top issues in terms of the budget, you know, defense spending is not near the top at all. It's about affordability. It's about health care. It's issues like education, much higher priority in Canadians' minds put on that. But they don't really see this as a trade-off, unlike the government does, because they're the ones that have to develop a budget and there's only so much money to go around. And so I think that if Canadians begin to think about what was going to be required to do this, they may have second thoughts about it.
0: What about Mark Carney's argument that this increased spending will bring about economic opportunities, job creation in Canada?
21: Yeah, for sure. I mean, and one might wonder, you know, what is the real motivation here? Is this perception that this is a more dangerous world, is that really what they're trying to address? Or is this more about the economy and government investment in the economy, which is a good thing? And we do need to make sure that we can increase our manufacturing capacity, that we diversify our trade. I think those are all important goals, and the government certainly has a way to do that. But let me tell you, it becomes dangerous when you start mixing defense and national security with economic measures, because it's unclear what it is you're doing. If we're building up a domestic military industry here in Canada through government contracts, yes, there will be a certain boost in the immediate term. But what happens when those contracts run out? And this is where the flaw of this plan comes into play. There will be tremendous pressure to continue with government contracts, even though we may or may not need more production of tanks or planes or whatever the contract is for, or there's pressure to export the weapons, try to sell them to other countries. And, of course, those countries are also trying to promote their industries, so that's a problem. And then you end up selling them to countries in the Middle East that have very dubious human rights records. And so I don't think that's the kind of economy that we want. We want something that's more sustainable, more commercially focused, so that once the investment's finished, those industries can carry on their own, because they've tapped into a commercial market and those jobs are much more sustainable in the long run. So that's why I think we need to think carefully about where we're going to put our dollars to get the biggest bang for the buck.
0: So what is the alternative to increased defense spending when it comes to, you know, securing our place in the world?
21: Well, I think certainly we need a military, and it's always going to require a certain amount of investment. That's for sure. But, you know, there's other things that can be done, too. I mean, international diplomacy, for instance, arms treaties, things like that around the world. I know it seems hard to imagine that we could get more support for the United Nations and more international cooperation in this kind of context. But in fact, all roads eventually, sooner or later, lead back to that. And so if we're able to get greater peace-building measures alongside a national defense aspect, peacekeeping operations, those kinds of things, then that also has not only just reducing conflict, but also takes some pressure off defense budgets as well, too. So if we do a diplomatic kind of approach along the lines of as well as national defense, focus on our key capabilities in our economy that are sustainable, I think that is a good way forward.
0: All right, Steve, we'll leave it there. Thanks for your time this morning.
21: Thank you, Bernice.
0: That's Steve Staples. He's a defense analyst, and you can check out his Substack. It's called Peace Quest. Lots of good commentary there, good information as well, if you're interested in that topic. Peace Quest is the Substack written by Steve Staples. I want to mention that there's a big event coming up in Corner Brook tonight, and it's going to mean some road closures. So the Corner Brook Running Club Downtown Dash 5K is happening this evening. From about 4 until 9, organizers will be out laying down road markers and closing one lane in the loop of West Street, Main Street, and Park Street. Chestnut Street and Todd Street will be closed. And this event, of course, draws a crowd, so be aware of that when you're driving in that area. One lane closed down on West Street, Main Street, and Park Street between 4 and 9 today. The races actually get underway at 6 p.m. We have sports news for you now with John Hancock. Good morning, John.
1: Hey, good morning, Bernice.
0: And you're starting with baseball.
1: Yeah, nearly some history made in San Francisco last night. Toronto starting pitcher Dylan Cease began the bottom of the ninth in San Francisco with a no-hitter. Did he get it?
2: And it's lined into center, a base hit. An incredible performance for Dylan Cease here today. But unfortunately, the no-hit bid comes to an end.
22: I try not to really get my hopes up till it's really at the end. If you make it through the seventh, then it's like, okay, we got a shot here. But it's definitely something I notice, and it'd be impossible not for it to be in your mind. But I'm more just focused on like sequencing and what I want to do, as opposed to just like, oh god, I got a no hitter. You know, it's like you see it there. I mean, any little thing could be a hit. So until you have it, it's really far away, is what it feels like.
1: Helia Ramos hit that leadoff single in the ninth inning, and the minute that happened, they took Dylan Cease out of the game. He'd already thrown a career-high 118 pitches, and the Jays were up 10-0 at that point. Tyler Rogers got the final three outs. Cease struck out 11 and increased his American League lead total to 148. Cease did throw a no-hitter when he was with San Diego. He did it against Washington in July of 2024. Kazuma Okamoto hit his first Major League Grand Slam home run, part of a five-run first inning. Vladimir Guerrero Jr. and George Springer also homered, and the Jays won the rubber match in San Francisco. They're off today. They open a series in San Diego Friday night. The AL East leading Tampa Bay Rays shut out the Yankees and moved five games ahead of the Yankees for top spot. Cubs hit five home runs in a 9-7 win over the Orioles, and Jake Bennett allowed just four hits over seven innings. Red Sox shut out the White Sox 5-0.
0: What's the latest from the Canadian swimming trials in Montreal?
1: Boy, Taylor Ruck of Kelowna's having quite a week. She won her fourth title in as many races at the swimming trials. Ruck won the 50-meter free in 24.68 seconds and joined Summer McIntosh, who pulled out of this event because of illness. Just the second Canadian athlete ever to win three national titles in three different strokes at the same trials. Ruck previously won in the 100 free, the 100 backstroke, and the 100 butterfly.
23: I don't even know how to feel at this point. I feel maybe a little bit more like light and like, oh, that's kind of a cool result.

0: Her players, including Brittany Sykes, to injury, and they just didn't have enough. Janelle Salon scored 26. Golden State Valkyries beating the Temple 83-75. Temple will play Dallas in Montreal on Friday night. The Western Conference leading Minnesota Lynx beat Connecticut Sun 86-80. And the Los Angeles Sparks beat Indiana Fever 106-92, spoiling Caitlin Clark's return to the Fever. She missed a couple of games with a back injury. She ended the game with 9 points.
1: This has been a summer of soccer so far, and you've got more news from that sport this morning.
0: Yeah, Major League Soccer's Vancouver Whitecaps beat Calgary's Cavalry FC of the Canadian Premier League 4-1, first leg of their Canadian Soccer Championship quarterfinal, second leg July 13th in Calgary. Supra du Québec beat Atletico Ottawa 3-1 in the first leg of their all-Canadian Premier League series. MLS side CF Montreal beat Vancouver of the Canadian Premier League 2-1, and Hamilton's Forge FC and Saint-Laurent of League One Quebec tied 1-1. All first legs. And the World Cup will continue today. No games yesterday. The quarterfinals get underway this afternoon from Foxborough. France manager Didier Deschamps on the referees for today's match against Morocco. The officials are all from Argentina, and France knocked Argentina out of the past two World Cups.
2: Of course, you might find yourself questioning things. My stance is simply that the appointments are made, and there's nothing to be done about it. I hope that our officials will be just as good as Monsieur Le Texier and his team were in the other match. Naturally, there are always decisions that spark debate, but for me, the opponent is Morocco. I don't view the referee as an opponent. Quite the opposite. He is there to ensure the laws of the game are applied as fairly as possible.
0: The match is at 5:30 Newfoundland time. In tennis at Wimbledon, Britain's Arthur Ferry, who grew up 5 minutes from the All England Club, is heading to the semifinals. Ferry needed a wild card just to compete at Wimbledon. He's ranked 114th in the world. He beat ninth seed Flavio Caboli in straight sets on center court in front of a huge crowd, including Queen Camilla. His run has been called a fairy tale. Ferry will play Alexander Zverev in one semifinal, Novak Djokovic against top seed Yannick Sinner in the other. Canada's women's volleyball team off to a good start to open week three of the Nations League. They won in five sets over China. And in cycling's Tour de France, Dutch rider Olav Kuij won the fifth stage. Canadian Derek G, 89th. He's over 17 minutes back of the leader. Norway's Torstein Trine is the leader right now. And there you go.
1: All right. Thanks so much, John.
0: Talk to you tomorrow.
1: That's John Hancock with Sports News. In central Newfoundland, we've got a couple of healthcare facilities with virtual ER service, according to NL Health Services, and those are in Buchans and in New West Valley. It will be a virtual ER service available right through until 8 o'clock tomorrow morning. Well, we're getting into the last few minutes of our show. Brian McHugh is back with us and has a song to share.
3: But this is some sad news. We heard it on the World Report there at 7:30 this morning that Bonnie Tyler, a wonderful Welsh singer, has passed away. And I noticed that, that you had a reaction to the news when you heard that.
1: Yeah, I think it is. There's something comforting about the nostalgia of hearing a song from your growing up years. And I remember working with colleagues who were obviously huge Elvis fans, for example, and it just seemed like they just wanted to play Elvis on the radio all the time. And I don't blame them because I get it now. I would love to play songs from the 1980s. I love to hear songs from the 1980s. You know, there's sort of that sentimental longing for your own youth. And I think when you hear that a childhood musical hero has passed, it just makes you sad. It kind of, you know, there's this different kind of grief that goes along with that. So I am certainly saddened by the passing of Bonnie Tyler this morning.
3: Yeah, same here, Bernice. But when music videos first became a thing, I was away at university. This is in the early 1980s. And I remembered a whole bunch of us in the lobby of the university residence I stayed in would watch Friday night videos. And this song would come on just about every week there for many weeks on end. And we sure loved it. And an epic song, Bernice.
1: Yeah, we're saddened to hear about the passing of Bonnie Tyler. Her family announced her death. She was 75 years old.

0: tribute to the late Bonnie Tyler with the classic song Total Eclipse of the Heart.
1: That's all for Newfoundland Morning this morning. Join us again tomorrow from 6 to 9. Have a great day, everyone.

0: This is CBC News for Newfoundland and Labrador. I'm Sarah Blackmore. Good morning. All of Newfoundland and Labrador is now under a fire ban because of the elevated fire weather index ratings in many areas and extensive wildfire activity in Labrador. In Labrador West, four wildfires are burning within at least 26 kilometers of Labrador City. One at Walsh River is still listed as out of control. There are currently three water bombers in the area, and Forestry Minister Pleamon Forsey says that's in addition to ground crews and nearly 60 firefighters from both this province as well as Nova Scotia.
1: It's disheartening, you know, of course. I mean, say, you know, when you see the charred and, the forest devastation that is caused, you know, it is disheartening. But just knowing that the crews are there doing their job and the helicopter pilots again, everybody, it puts you in a comfortable feeling that you're in great hands with the workers that we have there.
0: Elsewhere in Labrador, the Bob's Brook fire is burning out of control about 90 kilometers west of Happy Valley Goose Bay. And there's a fire at Brinko Bridge that's roughly 24 kilometers from Churchill Falls. And rail traffic on the Quebec North Shore and Labrador Railway is temporarily suspended because of a forest fire near the railway line in Quebec. Labrador City Mayor Jordan Brown says residents are feeling anxious.
2: And then, you know, people are looking at, you know, the forecast rain and that, and then the rain doesn't show up. And then, you know, that takes its toll on people's morale as well. So, you know, we're telling residents to be prepared. We're telling residents to be ready. The unpredictability of forest fires, we all know too well. You want people to be ready, watching official sources. And just, you know, hopefully, you know, we do get the relief down the road. But, you know, it's been a few days and people are exhausted.
0: As of yesterday, the Walsh River fire remains stable. However, the evacuation order for the Walsh River cabin area remains in place at this time. Well, a child in Nain is in hospital with serious, potentially life-threatening injuries. Police in the community say they're investigating a crash involving the child on their bicycle and a vehicle. Police and community clinic staff responded to the crash around 8:45 p.m. on Monday at the intersection of Harmony Street and Angel Street. The child was moved to the Nain Community Clinic for emergency treatment and has since been moved to a larger center for further care. Police say the driver of the vehicle remained at the scene and has fully cooperated with the investigation. They're now looking to speak with witnesses and anyone who might have video footage from the area. Well, this province's justice minister is back from a tour of Ontario courts. Helen Conway-Ottenheimer says it was a learning experience as she was there meeting with lawyers, judges, and administrators. She says she wants to change the system in this province, which has been plagued with staffing shortages and court delays in recent months.
3: It is in need of reform. It has not been given the attention or the resources or the time that it needed to over the years, and that is exactly what we're going to do. We're going to look at trying to make this a system that is a gold standard in our country.
0: To that end, Conway-Ottenheimer says her department has work to do and calls the trip to Ontario beneficial for justice here in this province. Conway-Ottenheimer also says the recent hiring of 8 new sheriff's officers will help address court delays. 8 new transitional beds are coming to the Labrador Health Center in Happy Valley Goose Bay, and the provincial government says it also has plans to redevelop the Padden Home. That's a former long-term care facility in the town that closed in 2010. Health Minister Lila Evans says renovations should be completed in the next 3 years. The facility will have the capacity for 26 long-term care beds. It's something Evans says will help not just those in need of long-term care, but their families too.
4: I've heard the heartbreaking stories of where people left and end up in a personal care home in southern Labrador or even further onto the island. And people couldn't afford to travel or didn't, like, logistically it'd be impossible for them to actually get there. So this will actually allow them to be able to visit and support their loved ones.
0: Meanwhile, the 8 transitional beds for the Labrador Health Center will help address overflow issues. That's according to Chief Operating Officer of the Labrador-Grenfell Zone, Cassie Chisholm, who says it's not unusual for more than half of the beds at the hospital in Happy Valley Goose Bay to be occupied by people who are waiting for a transitional bed in the community or a long-term care bed.
5: So that really leaves us with not that many beds to work with for people who truly need acute care. So opening up 8 beds in the facility gives us an immediate pressure relief for acute care capacity.
0: Chisholm says the hope is that the new beds will help better manage the demand at the hospital. And there are changes coming to the Labrador Air Access Program. It offers affordable air travel for people in Labrador and on the Northern Peninsula and is meant to, among other things, help with congestion and wait times in the healthcare system. Starting next week, travelers will be able to get 4 return flights subsidized instead of 2, and it will allow interregional air travel within Labrador. Evans says government wanted to make improvements to the subsidy program while the province works on figuring out how it can lower the price of northern air travel overall.
4: Why is travel for Labradorians so expensive? And once we identify that, we then want to put changes in place to try and support so that the cost of travel can go down.
0: The updated program will be open for applications beginning this coming Tuesday. And finally, in fisheries news, the FFAW is calling on Ottawa to reopen the commercial mackerel fishery. It's been closed since 2022, and the union that represents fish harvesters says DFO has noted a 50% increase in mackerel stocks, but is keeping the commercial side closed, allowing a small bait quota. The union says Newfoundland and Labrador harvesters are being left behind because they rarely use mackerel for bait. They say the U.S. just increased its mackerel quota by nearly 1,200%, targeting the same fish stock. Union President Dwan Street calls the situation unacceptable. She says there's still time for Fisheries Minister Joanne Thompson to make changes and reopen the commercial mackerel fishery for 2026. That's your CBC News for this hour. Stay tuned. The Current is next. For Newfoundland and Labrador on Radio 1, I'm Sarah Blackmore.

0: demonstrations. Well, coming up after your regional update.
1: It wasn't like I felt processed and clear and then pled guilty. 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
0: Allison Mack went from TV star to convicted member of the NXIVM sex cult. 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We are going to bring you episode 6 of that podcast. That's coming up in about 90 seconds time. I'm Catherine Cullen. I'm sitting in for Matt Galloway today. You are listening to The Current. We'll be back in a bit.

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4: When Zoe Widdall decided to switch up genres and write a romance novel, she thought she'd write it under a new name, Frankie Scott, a name she says sounds like an old-timey lesbian detective. Zoe will tell you the unwritten rules of writing romance.
5: This is CBC News. I'm Sarah Blackmore. Rail traffic on the Quebec North Shore and Labrador Railway is temporarily suspended because of a forest fire near the railway line in Quebec. This as 22 wildfires continue to burn in Labrador, and the entire province is under a fire ban. Labrador City Mayor Jordan Brown says residents are feeling anxious.
6: And then, you know, people are looking at, you know, oh, the forecast rain and that, and then the rain doesn't show up. And then, you know, that takes its toll on people's morale as well. So, you know, we're telling residents to be prepared. We're telling residents to be ready. The unpredictability of forest fires, we all know too well. We want people to be ready, watching official sources. And just, you know, hopefully, you know, we do get the relief down the road. But, you know, it's been a few days and people are exhausted.
5: As of yesterday afternoon, the Walsh River fire outside Labrador City remains stable. An evacuation order for the Walsh River cabin area remains in place at this time. Brown says there's a great crew fighting the fire, but he warns that residents should be prepared because the situation could change quickly. There's still an evacuation alert in effect for previously evacuated areas of Dooley Lake, Throne Lake, and the Tamarack Golf Course Road area. In national news, the city of Montreal and some of its boroughs are facing criticism for their flood management and infrastructure after a thunderstorm caused widespread flooding. As Sarah Levitt reports, two proposed class actions have residents hoping it won't happen again.
7: We have to fight for our right.
8: In a packed council chamber, residents of the Montreal borough Dollard-des-Ormeaux take to the mic, many angry. After hundreds of homes were severely flooded following a massive rainstorm late last month, sheets of damaged drywall and ruined furniture continued to line the streets. Alex Batauchi is the mayor of Dollard. He says the borough has worked to improve infrastructure, but
9: municipal infrastructure alone cannot eliminate risk.
8: Now, two proposed class action lawsuits have been filed against the city of Montreal and two boroughs, including Dollard. Jeff Orenstein is a lawyer with Consumer Law Group behind the lawsuits.
10: There were measures that should have been in place that some cities are just taking too long to implement.
8: The city of Montreal said it would not comment on the issue because it is now a legal matter. Sarah Levitt, CBC News, Montreal.
5: Well, the U.S. ambassador to Canada is weighing in on a proposed oil pipeline that would move Canadian oil east without crossing the border. Right now, Ontario gets Alberta oil from a path through the United States. Anise Haidari has more.
11: We already have one that goes east.
12: Pete Hoekstra calls a new pipeline proposal interesting. Called Northern Shield, it would bypass the U.S., though one current route takes Canadian fossil fuels through Michigan to Sarnia, Ontario.
13: Line 5, the Enbridge Pipeline. You know, we like to have jet fuel at Detroit Metro.
12: The governor of Michigan has tried to block Line 5 before, unsuccessfully.
14: Barrels of oil per day.
12: In its pitch earlier this week, the Ontario government said a new all-Canadian pipeline would strengthen energy security.
15: My question is, so how scared of the Americans are you?
12: Grant Sprague is a former deputy minister of energy in Alberta. He says the proposed pipeline would be extremely expensive.
15: Do you want it as a backdoor? Do you want to have it as a safety measure? Neat. Pretty expensive safety measure.
12: Experts say expect a west-to-east Canada-only pipeline to cost in the tens of billions of dollars, on top of refinery expansions that would likely be required in Sarnia. Anise Haidari, CBC News, Calgary.
5: And finally, Mark Carney is in Saudi Arabia, the first visit there by a Canadian prime minister in 26 years. Carney's meeting is with Crown Prince Mohammed bin Salman, and it's aimed at deepening trade and diplomatic ties with the kingdom. Amnesty International Canada is criticizing the visit because of the Saudi human rights record. The human rights group is urging Carney to raise the issue with the Crown Prince. The Prime Minister has made no commitment to do so. That's your news. As for weather, things have cooled down a bit today compared to yesterday, but in the interior of the island, Humidex values may still hit the high 20s later on. Some showers are expected in the afternoon for areas in both the island and parts of Labrador. An air quality warning is in effect for many parts of Labrador because of wildfire smoke, and there's a risk of thunderstorms from Churchill Falls over to Eagle River, as well as from Postville down to Black Tickle later today. That's your news and weather. I'm Sarah Blackmore.
4: She has written critically acclaimed literature, award-winning television, poetry, short stories, and memoir, so you might say it was really only a matter of time before author Zoe Whittall cracked the romance genre. Just don't look for her name on the book cover. Zoe Whittall coming up. Also on the show today, when Maritimer Andy Hines was approached to make a music video for a song about an East Coast community, his creative spirit had other ideas. He envisioned an entire film, something he'd never done before. And he got one of the biggest stars in the world to come to Cape Breton to make his debut feature, Little Lorraine. I'm Jill Deacon, in for Tom Power. Welcome to Q.

0: That's Modest Mouse and Float On, a song heavily featured in Zoe Whittle's new romance novel, Chasing Summer. That book was written under her pen name, Frankie Scott. And before that, you heard Tom's conversation with Zoe Whittle. Coming up on the show, you're going to hear about the small fishing community that became a meeting point for one of the biggest hash smuggling operations in Canadian history, and about how that story inspired Andy Hines' new film, Little Lorraine. I'm Jill Deacon, in for Tom Power, the director Andy Hines, on Q, right after this. This is your Environment Canada weather update. I'm Sarah Blackmore. Things have cooled down a little bit today compared to yesterday, especially on the Avalon, where the high is going to be 15, except possibly 20 inland today. Mix of sun and cloud and showers. Around Clarenville, Terra Nova, and Bonavista, it's the same thing. Some showers later this afternoon. Southwest winds gusting to around 40. Highs of 20, except 25 inland. Still high humidex values in a lot of places, though. It'll be 28 around Bonavista. Around Gander, Grand Falls, Windsor, and the Bay of Exploits, some cloudiness near noon. Temperatures in the mid-20s, humidex in the high 20s. On the south coast of the island, there's a good chance of drizzle or showers this afternoon. Highs are between 15 and 23. Some cloud for the west coast of the island today, with temperatures in the high teens to low 20s. And a good chance of showers on the northern peninsula as well, where southwest winds will be gusting up to 50 and highs are between 14 and 20. For Labrador City and Wabush, there's a chance of showers late this morning and this afternoon. Local smoke is in the air because of wildfires. For Churchill Falls, the Churchill Valley, Upper Lake Melville, and Eagle River, all of those places have a risk of thunderstorms today. On the north coast of Labrador, mainly cloudy with a good chance of showers. Local smoke from wildfires is in the air there as well. Risk of thunderstorms for Postville down to Black Tickle today. And down by the Straits, it's cloudy this morning with a good chance of showers in the afternoon. Southwest winds and a high of 17. And that's your weather. I'm Sarah Blackmore.
1: I'm Jill Deacon, in for Tom Power. You're listening to Q. In the summer of 1990, a quiet wharf on the coast off Cape Breton became a meeting point for one of the biggest hash smuggling operations in Canadian history. We're talking about roughly 24 tons of hash worth hundreds of millions of dollars and a massive police operation, the RCMP, the Coast Guard, the military closing in. Against that backdrop, Nova Scotia songwriter Adam Baldwin imagined the lives of the people who could have been swept up in a story like that. He's

0: That's a bit of Alison Russell and her new song, Rainbows. You are going to hear Tom Power's full conversation with Alison tomorrow on Q. That is it for the program today. Thank you so much for listening. I'm Jill Deakin. We'll be back with you again tomorrow. Have a good one.
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0: we're learning from that company too.
1: Okay, well, listen, that's all the time we have to talk about this, but so fascinating. We're going to continue following with this.
0: Thank you.
1: Vass Bednar is the managing director of the Canadian Shield Institute. She's also co-author of The Big Fix, How Companies Capture Markets and Harm Canadians. I'm Rad Simon Play. I'll see you tomorrow.
2: This is CBC News for Newfoundland and Labrador. I'm Sarah Blackmore. Good afternoon. Rail traffic on the Quebec North Shore and Labrador Railway is temporarily suspended because of a forest fire near the railway line in Quebec. This as 22 wildfires continue to burn in Labrador today and the entire province is under a fire ban. Labrador City Mayor Jordan Brown says residents are feeling anxious.
3: The unpredictability of forest fires, we all know too well. You want people to be ready, watching official sources, and just, you know, hopefully, you know, we do get the relief down the road. But, you know, it's been a few days and people are exhausted.
2: As of yesterday afternoon, the Walsh River fire outside Labrador City remains stable. However, an evacuation order for the Walsh River cabin area remains in place at this time. Well, some changes and upgrades in Labrador healthcare. 8 new transitional beds are coming to the Labrador Health Center in Happy Valley Goose Bay. And the provincial government says it also has plans to redevelop the Padden Home. That's a former long-term care facility in the town that closed in 2010. Health Minister Leila Evans says renovations should be completed in the next 3 years and that it will help not just those in need of long-term care, but their families as well.
4: I've heard the heartbreaking stories of where people left and end up in a personal care home in southern Labrador or even further onto the island, and people couldn't afford to travel or didn't, like, logistically it'd be impossible for them to actually get there. So this will actually allow them to be able to visit and support their loved ones.
2: The facility will have the capacity for 26 long-term care beds. Meanwhile, according to the COO of the Labrador-Grenfell Zone, the new 8 transitional beds for the Labrador Health Center will help address overflow issues. Cassie Chisholm says it's not unusual for more than half of the beds at the hospital in Happy Valley Goose Bay to be occupied by people who are waiting for a transitional bed in the community or a long-term care bed. So she says opening up 8 new beds will be a big help. And there are changes coming to the Labrador Air Access Program. It offers affordable air travel for people in Labrador and on the Northern Peninsula. And it's meant to, among other things, help with congestion and wait times in the healthcare system. Starting next week, travelers will be able to get 4 return flights subsidized instead of 2, and it will allow interregional air travel within Labrador. Evan says government wanted to make improvements to the subsidy program while the province works on figuring out how it can lower the price of northern air travel overall.
4: Why is travel for Labradorians so expensive? And once we identify that, we then want to put changes in place to try and support so that the cost of travel can go down.
2: The updated program will open for applications beginning this coming Tuesday. Well, this province's justice minister is back from a tour of Ontario courts. Helen Conway Ottenheimer says it was a learning experience as she was there meeting with lawyers, judges, and administrators. She says she wants to change the system in this province, which has been plagued with staffing shortages and court delays in recent months.
5: It is in need of reform. It has not been given the attention or the resources or the time that it needed to over the years, and that is exactly what we're going to do. We're going to look at trying to make this a system that is a gold standard in our country.
2: To that end, Conway Ottenheimer says her department has work to do and calls the trip to Ontario beneficial for justice here in this province. She says the recent hiring of 8 new sheriff's officers will also help address court delays. And finally, in fisheries news, the FFAW is calling on Ottawa to reopen the commercial mackerel fishery. It's been closed since 2022. And the union that represents fish harvesters says DFO has noted a 50% increase in mackerel stocks, but it's keeping the commercial side closed, allowing a small bait quota. The union says Newfoundland and Labrador harvesters are being left behind because they rarely use mackerel for bait. They say the U.S. just increased its mackerel quota by nearly 1,200%, targeting the same fish stock. Union President Dawn Street calls the situation unacceptable, and she says there's still time for Fisheries Minister Joanne Thompson to make changes and reopen the commercial mackerel fishery for 2026. Well, that's your news for this hour. The Signal is up next today. Adam Walsh is talking with multiple people about wildfire season. You don't want to miss that. For Newfoundland and Labrador, I'm Sarah Blackmore.

Thursday, July 9th. I'm Adam Walsh, and this is The Signal. Today on the show, we are talking about wildfires, everything from some of the latest with the fires in Labrador to checking in on rebuilding efforts in Conception Bay North and how climate change is impacting the fire season right across the country.

0: Well, yeah, if you just if you missed the news, I'll repeat it. But as was just mentioned in the news there, right? Fire ban across the province, 22 active fires in Labrador. Also, news that is coming, I think in 24 minutes, there should be some kind of a, I think the reporters are getting briefed first across the country, but federal officials are set to provide an update about the national wildfire season today. This comes, we mentioned Labrador, also on the other side of the country, out of control, an out of control fire in British Columbia forced evacuations this week. The latest information from the Canadian Interagency Forest Fire Center shows there have been 3,100 fires so far this season compared to 2,900 at this time last year. Less ground has been burned. But anyways, that just to give you an example of what is happening across the country. We have some folks to call today, but here with me for the full show in the studio, Carissa Brown, professor of biogeography at MUN, also with the Northern Edge Lab. How you doing?
1: Great.
0: What, I saw you post, so like when you live in Newfoundland and Labrador, everyone's also on social media with each other. So I saw you post a picture of a sunset.
1: Yes.
0: But it wasn't just because it was a sunset. It had some coloring to it, looked kind of hazy, perhaps.
1: Yes, so it was the last couple of nights in the metro area and probably many areas around the island and across Labrador. We've been having some gorgeous sunsets, but the reason they've been looking particularly brilliant in color is their forest fire sunsets is what I call them. So the smoke that we're seeing across the island and in the metro area is really from the Labrador and Quebec fires. Those particulates make the solar rays kind of bounce off in different ways that give us really brilliant colors. But it's really, to me, indicative that, okay, now we're in forest fire season.
0: Yeah, right. It's here. And folks, if you want to Google the Copernicus Atmosphere Monitoring Service, CAMS for short, they've got some images and just showing that smoke being blown right over us. I was looking at it just this morning. Fire ban. What, like, whenever there's a province-wide fire ban brought in, I think you will have some folks, obviously, who have questions of, like, why, if it could be raining in one part of the province but really dry in another, and why the whole ban for the whole thing? What can you tell us about when these bans come in?
1: Sure. I mean, part of it is about capacity, and that is not my expertise. So in terms of logistics and having people available to fight those fires. But if we think about 2025 and the drought conditions that we had, I mean, we had an extreme drought like we have not seen here in memory. That really drew water out of the system. That was, even though, so folks are kind of saying, why is there a fire ban? We had snow this year. We had an awful January. How is it fair that we're 1 week into July, it's finally summer, and there's a fire ban? We did have a lot of snow, and we did have an awful January with some real torrential downpours. But if we think that, like, the water holding capacity of the system on the island and in Labrador was very empty after our drought, it's going to take a long time for that to refill. So even though we had snowmelt, even though we had rainfall, there was just a real moisture deficit in the system. So it's going to take a lot of moisture to get us back to kind of our normal levels that would make the vegetation, the trees and everything moist enough that we wouldn't be as worried about them igniting really quickly. So that's the other part of it, is that we have all this fuel on the landscape that is potentially really vulnerable to igniting and spreading a fire. Part of that is because of low moisture. But the other part is that because of the drought, there's just a lot of things that died last summer. We have, if I look out in my yard, I have a lot of trees with dead branches or dead branch tips, and that's very dry fuel. So if a fire does start and you have all of this very dry material around, it's going to spread really quickly and it's going to be harder to control. We're also having, at least in the metro area today, a really lovely sunny day, and it's windy. So any spark or ember, if it hits that dry fuel, wind sweeps across it, we could be in real trouble.
0: Yes. And then to the part you mentioned in the beginning, not your expertise, but you look at the number of water bombers this place has, mm-hmm. you look at the number of wildland firefighters this place has, plus then with last summer, you had folks swapping in and out for the community firefighters, the structure firefighters going in and fighting things. So if all of a sudden you have more fires pop up, it stretches resources. Yes. I'm not an expert either, but this is just from paying attention last year and following news conferences.
1: And if we look at the number of fires we've already had this year, it's actually meets or slightly exceeds the total number of fires we had in 2021, 22, 23, 24. So we've already gotten to the point for the number of fires that we had for the entire fire season for kind of more typical Newfoundland fire years. And we're just at the start of July. And so we are fewer fires than we were seeing at this point last year, but last year was wildly unusual, and we're very much don't want to get in that situation again, and a provincial fire ban can help us.
0: Okay, thank you for that. I said at the start of the show we will get an update from Labrador about some of the 22 fires going on there. So we've got the mayor of Wabush on the line, Mayor Gertie Canning. Mayor Canning, thank you for coming on the program.
2: Thank you for having me.
0: So, what's the latest from yourself, from what you're looking at, and from your side of things in Wabush?
2: Well, I'd like to start with what you finished with, the fire ban. I'd like to thank the government for putting this on all over Newfoundland and Labrador, because in Labrador right now we're fighting quite a few fires, and some of them are very big fires. And of course, our concern with not having a fire ban on was having to divert crucial wildfire resources from this area right now to other areas. So I know your last speaker spoke on the dryness and everything right now. Our huge concern is, the resources that are here right now are even being pulled very thin, because we have some very big fires that are, you know, potentially could hurt infrastructure, communities, and, stuff like that. So I want to thank you for mentioning the fire ban, and I'm glad that it's on province-wide.
0: All right. So, fire ban in. So that's comforting news for yourself, given what you are facing. And what are you hearing for the latest on the wildfires in Labrador?
2: Well, yesterday was a good day, although it was very smoky, and of course the air quality was quite bad here in Labrador West. There was minimal spread and growth through the bigger fires that they're watching, which is the Walsh River, Shallow Lake, Bob's Brook, and of course now Brinko Bridge. However, I don't have an update for today, but I am hearing that, some of those fires do have some growth today. We do have a little bit higher winds this morning and throughout the morning. We did have some rain overnight, but not near enough. We need days and days and days, maybe even weeks of rain to really get these fires under control or out. And of course, with the winds, it brings in smoke. It's bringing in smoke from Quebec. It's bringing in smoke from the fires that are surrounding Labrador West right now. And it also is not good for those people on the ground or in the air that are fighting these fires. So we will have a more up-to-date by noon or between noon and one today, but that's what I'm hearing right now. So there is some growth, small growth in the Walsh River and the Brinko Bridge that is very close to the road. So we're keeping an eye on those, but there will be confirmed on our web pages, I would say, by early afternoon.
0: Yeah, I was going to ask for communication with residents, right? So you're putting up info as you get it, and where's it going? To the town's website or where else?
2: Yes. So the town of Lab City will have it on their website. The town of Wabush will have it on their website. And of course, it comes from forestry, so they will have it on their website. And some government sites are also posting updates from the fires here in Labrador and also Quebec, because as of yesterday, that fire was about 7 kilometers. Now, I'm hearing rumor that it has crossed over into Labrador, but nothing confirmed as of yet. We will get that confirmation, and it will be posted as soon as we get it.
0: Anything else on your mind? Like, when I think of wildfires, and I'm thinking back to, like, well, here last summer, misinformation, disinformation, a lot of people have feelings and thoughts on stuff, and they like putting it out there in social media. How, like, what, where's your head at when it comes to that kind of stuff, Americanic?
2: Well, I would like the residents of Labrador West to go to the official sites, because it causes fear and anxiety when you post something that's not from there.
0: Yeah.
2: We do have an incident management team here that does have a communication. They also have communication with the towns, with government, with the people that need. And we're also... I think we have a second additional incident management team either on ground right now or are on their way to Lab West right now. So they take care of, you know, they oversee the safety and they act as a liaison between the governments and what's going on out in with the forest fires. They also take care of in-air and on-ground air tactics. They gather fire behavior, so they're gathering fire behavior that will be posted and given to the residents. And they also take care of, handling the costs of what these fires cost the government and the area that they're fighting those fires. So I would ask people to, you know, it's going to be posted, but know that it's not, just like I had said, that it's not official, that I had heard that the fire has slightly crossed the border. That will be in their post later this afternoon, you know, early afternoon.
0: Exactly, right? The official stuff comes out. Before I let you go, anything else on your mind for just what you're facing and for how the community's doing?
2: I just know that yesterday evening and into the night, there was some anxiety from the residents in all of Labrador West because we had a huge amount of smoke in the air. It was actually very, very heavy. We are still in yellow up to when it was posted this morning. And, you know, that affects greatly seniors, any woman that's pregnant, small children, anyone with any health conditions, that would affect them greatly. I would say if anyone has any wheezing, chest pains, severe cough that they don't normally have, to seek medical attention just so they know what that is. And of course, the greatest way to protect yourself is by wearing a mask if you're outside. And if they're not up to the mall, which they have been for the last couple of days, please contact the town of Labrador City or the town of Wabush. The town of Wabush can be reached at 709-282-5696, the town of Lab City at 709-944-2621. And we will help you get the masks if they're needed.
0: Excellent. And just to let you know, I'm looking at a site, Institute for Wildfire Science Adaptation and Resiliency. So this is, they're in BC, but they do national wildfire outlooks. And the fire weather outlook for July 11 to 16 for the country. They have a line in here. Quebec and Labrador currently have lots of active fires, but a fair bit of rain is expected over the next 10 days, which will help but not extinguish all fires. So, like, it's trending in a better direction than has been anyways, according to the latest.
2: I'm looking out the window right now and it's pretty dark out there.
0: Yeah.
2: And so I'm hoping for rain any minute now.
0: Excellent. Okay. Look, thank you for coming on and giving us this update, Mary Canning. I appreciate it.
2: And again, thank you for having me.
0: All right. Be safe. Mayor Gertie Canning there, Mayor of Wabush. You were listening to The Signal. I'm Adam Walsh. If you have thoughts for us, right? This is our, it's a wildfire show. We're talking about wildfires this season for 2026 for wildfires in Newfoundland and Labrador and also taking a look across the country. If you have thoughts for us, thesignal@cbc.ca. 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My guest in studio, Carissa Brown, a professor of biogeography at MUN and with the Northern Edge Lab. Any thoughts on what Mayor Canning was saying?
1: Yeah, I think one bit that struck me was just the thought of the fear and anxiety of folks living in Lab West right now, that's smoke. It's our instinct to want to get away from smoke. We have it's a survival instinct to, if we're in thick smoke, to feel very anxious about that. So I do really feel for folks that are experiencing that right now. And rain coming is going to help that air quality a lot. So we're all hoping for rain in Lab West for sure.
0: Yeah. When it comes to wildfire smoke and protecting ourselves, our homes, and everything else, as you're listening, everyone, the INTACT, INTACT, Center for Climate Adaptation. So INTACT is like an all-in-one piece. INTACT Center for Climate Adaptation. They have some really great tips on what to do. I'm looking at an infographic right now, steps for protecting yourself, and they have ways to improve indoor air during smoke events, that simple things like keeping windows and doors closed as much as possible, turning off HVAC, talking about purchasing air purifiers, upgrading your home to reduce smoke infiltration. So, anyways, there's a number of steps there. So if you're curious about it, and if there's no, you know, if you're in a community that's not really experiencing a whole lot of smoke now, it's something you can be thinking about at any time, including now, to prepare yourself. So go on and look at those infographics at INTACT Center for Climate Adaptation. They are very helpful, because it's when we started the show talking about smoke blowing in from Quebec and it's in the sunsets, it's a reality now.
1: Yeah, and I think actually turning off air exchangers, heat pumps, HVACs, whatever you want to call them, is one that doesn't occur to folks right off the bat, but that's sucking air from outside and blowing it into your home. So that's an important one.
0: Yeah, like for us, we've got a little air filtration unit at our house. So you turn off the HVAC, you turn that thing on, and it can be helpful. Like last year when, you know, I'm down in Kitty Vitty with the fires, I woke up one morning, I'm like, oh, I'm smelling smoke because the winds blew a certain way. So the world we live in.
1: Yeah.
0: Talk to me about some of the work you're doing, because I'm thinking about the fuel side of things. Like, what's the understanding that needs to happen around fuel and wildfires?
1: Yeah. So one of the ways that fire behavior modelers, like we have in the province and across Canada, figure out how a fire is going to behave. So if it's ignited by lightning or otherwise, what's going to happen next? So we have like a spot fire. How's the fire going to spread? Kind of where do we need to put resources? What tactics do we use? Part of the way that they predict the way the fire is going to behave is to take a look at what fuel is on the ground. So what kind of forest or other type of vegetation did the fire start in? What's around, how flammable it is. They combine that with things like weather, how moist that fuel might be, what the winds are like, winds being very important. And then what's the topographic situation around? Mm. We know that fires burn faster uphill, for example. So if we have wind blowing across a fire towards an uphill area, we know that's going to spread really quickly. Because the heat of the fire dries out the vegetation.
0: Oh, yeah, of
1: I saw a puzzled look on your face.
0: Yeah, well, so, I was just thinking, because I was thinking like...
1: We run slower uphills.
0: Yeah.
1: Fires like, run faster.
0: And I'd heard this before.
1: Yeah.
0: But yeah, because when you think about a person, you're like, oh, I can run pretty fast downhill. Uphill, that's quite a chore. But that heat rising bit,
1: the heat
0: course,
1: rising, it dries, it catches, removes the moisture, and then it can... spread really quickly. So a really important piece of that fire behavior prediction is knowing what the fuel is on the ground. And the province of Newfoundland has some really great people working on fire behavior modeling and working on understanding the best way to understand how fire is going to move across the landscape. One piece that we don't have such a good picture of here in Newfoundland and Labrador is a fuel grid map of the province. So what that is really just like being able to go to any point in the province and know what is the fuel source there and how might it behave in a fire. And so some work that we're doing in our group in collaboration with Ben Misiak in geography and then Lucas Breho at Canadian Forest Service, there's a master student, Scout Quinn, who is working on figuring out how to better inform that fuel map. Mm. So how can we do a better job of knowing what's on the ground in Newfoundland and Labrador to inform those fire behavior models? So that will really help folks be able to know where to put resources and where to focus attention, where to put people on the ground, where to have water bombers fly. That's really critical information.
0: boreal forests are meant to burn, right? They burn.
1: Yes.
0: But what's the rate for this province of naturally, if humans weren't around and everything else, what has it been historically compared to the rest of Canada, if we know?
1: We don't exactly know. Yeah. There's been a range of estimates, but there's actually been not a lot of work done on estimating kind of the past fire activity on the island. There, Andre Arsenault at Canadian Forest Service has done some paleoecology work, dating charcoal and things. And we've done some work in our lab as well, dating chunks of charcoal that we can actually identify what kind of tree they came from, which is like, just for the nerdy folks out there, that's about the coolest thing around.
0: That is really cool.
1: So it is, we have fires less often than in more continental areas on the island. Mm. We have less fires on the island than we would in Lab West, because that's quite a more continental climate. So we're looking at maybe 200 or 300 years between fires for any one given location to burn. Mm. So that doesn't mean we're only going to see a fire once every 200 years on the island. It means that this one spot, we can kind of guess that it'll burn every 200 years or so.
0: What is it for other parts of the country?
1: In the Western boreal forest, like thinking of northern BC, southern Yukon, it's about every 80 to 150 years. So about every 100 years you're getting a fire.
0: So every 100 years on the island, it could be 200 to 300 years, depending for any given spot. And that doesn't mean that's the length of time between and all of that. We're in a time of climate change. Mm-hmm. How has that changed everything?
1: Well, as we get more conditions that are vulnerable or suitable for forest fire, we're going to see more fire activity, as we have been seeing recently. So there are a lot of species in the boreal forests that are adapted to regenerate after fire. Black spruce, our provincial tree, is one of them. What a great provincial tree to have. Blueberries, willows, alders, lots of things that we see on the forest floor. They can resprout after fire. Mm-hmm. Black spruce holds their seeds and cones that are sealed up with resin. The heat of the fire melts that resin, and then the seeds fall down on that freshly burned forest floor. So it's great conditions for black spruce to regenerate. If we start to have fires happening more and more often or burning much hotter than they have in the past, that interrupts that adaptation that all of these species in the boreal forest have for regenerating after fire. If it's burning really much more intensely, there's much more energy, it's a lot hotter, it might actually just kill all of that plant material. It might kill all of the seeds before they have a chance to germinate. If they're happening really, really often, then maybe fires are happening before black spruce are old enough to be making cones, for example. Mm. So we don't really know how that's going to play out on the island. And that's some other work that our researchers doing in the Northern Edge Lab, looking at these fires from 2025. What are we starting to see come back? And might it look different in the future than it did in the past?
0: In this time of us continuing to burn fossil fuels, where the earth keeps getting hotter, fire season, fire weather is expanding across the country. So it's giving the amount of time when we could have wildfires, it increases the time period. They can start earlier, also be later than normal. Then with drought conditions, everything else, the painting. So just the picture of just what the hotter, bigger fires, mm-hmm. there can be more of a frequency of it. And then also for the after part of the regrowth, there can be big impacts.
1: Yeah. Okay. There can be a change from something that maybe was a forest before might be a barrens now, for example.
0: Right. So all of that. And I do have some questions in a little bit about the regrowth part. But first, I want to go to someone who's with the Wildfire Resilience Consortium of Canada. Stephanie Ewell is on the line. Stephanie is a Wildfire Knowledge Network Coordinator for the Taiga region. Hi, Stephanie. How are you doing?
3: Good morning, Adam, from Drizzly Yellowknife.
0: Drizzly. So I like the sound of that, given the topic for today. Tell us. Go ahead.
3: I was just saying, we like the sound of that, too, an awful lot.
0: Yeah. Tell us about your organization and what you're doing, because you're a relatively new national group.
3: We are definitely in our infancy. I didn't start my job until November last year. So, but the idea is not new. In 2018, the federal government put out a blueprint of recommendations surrounding wildfire and fire behavior. And then a couple of years later, they put in some money. So there was a group of partners, amazing partners, that put together a proposal for this funding, including FP Innovations, the Institute for Catastrophic Loss, the First Nations Fire Safety Council, True Wildfire out of Thompson River University, the British Columbia Forest Service, FPAC, and they put this funding application in and created the WRCC, the Wildfire Resilience Consortium of Canada. And our mandate is to connect people, whether it's through Indigenous fire stewardship, whether it's through knowledge mobilization or technology and innovation. The idea is to connect people, get people talking, because there's a lot of great ideas from coast to coast to coast that some people may not know about. So that is, I guess, at the essence of what we're trying to do is being connectors.
0: Well, yeah, give us an idea of some example that stands out for that you've heard when it comes to the, looking at wildfires and resilience or fighting and that kind of thing for communities.
3: Well, this may sound really strange, but in the Northwest Territories and where I do live, is I had this really strange chance meeting with the Northwest Company, and we have... they run a lot of the grocery stores in the Northwest Territories, and I know across the North, including Labrador, too. And often we forget that grocery stores are an essential service. I think we saw it during COVID, but it just goes by so quick. And yet during an evacuation, during the fire season, they become essential to feeding our crews, feeding the people that are left over, taking care of inventory when there's an evacuation. So I worked with the Northwest Company and the Northern Stores in the Northwest Territories, introduced them to our environment and climate change, sort of our fire people, and they are now part of the incident management team whenever there's an evacuation. So they become an essential service. They are included in knowing what the fire behavior is going to be, knowing what the weather is outlook is. So this way they can staff, they can supply their stores accordingly, whether it's feeding evacuees in Yellowknife, because we've got two communities that were evacuated to us, or whether it's feeding the essential services that are left over, the fire crews, the camp crews that are left over in a community. So that's just, for me, been a big win, because we provide a much stronger direction for communities at risk.
0: I mentioned climate change a couple of times during the show and impacts it has on wildfires and the intensity, frequency, all of that. For an organization like yours, as we look at climate change and where things are still marching, what's your role for communication or what are your thoughts around just the reality we face and the fact that these things can continue to get worse, but there are many things we can do?
3: Oh, and I think that's it. And I'm sure that Labrador is quite similar. The Arctic has been watching climate change probably decades longer than anybody else. So it's something we've been quite aware of. And so climate change for, I think, many Northern Canadians, including Labrador and the Nunatsiavut and Nunavik regions, like, we know this is coming. We're seeing the wildfire season starting earlier and lasting longer. We are seeing right now fires above the Arctic Circle. We have five little fires in a row in north of Inuvik, which is slightly unheard of. And so, yeah, climate change is nothing new to us. And I think what our organization does is we're trying to make the communities more resilient. Yeah. We have wonderful researchers out there. We have wonderful forestry service helping forests become more resilient. So our plan, our mission is to really talk to people, inform them where they can get information on fuel breaks, information where they can find out stuff on fire smarting our communities. We had a wonderful conference in Quebec back in May, and there was an incredible mayor from a northern Quebec community that created his own clean air shelter in a school for the people. So if we can get those people talking to each other, then we can create more resilient communities in the face of wildfire. We can start talking about evacuation. We're not the experts. I can't tell you who to talk to. I can't tell you about evacuations, but I can send you to the Salvation Army. I can send you to the Red Cross. We can get people talking so that those silos are broken down. So I hope that answered your question.
0: No, it does,
3: Adam.
0: Right? It does, because, you know, you're looking at it's the reality of what is here and also yes. what is coming, which does have some unpredictability about it. But when we talk about resiliency or adaptation, it's like, okay, how can a town adapt? So if you know you're going to get wildfire smoke most summers or whatever else, like you said, that like what that mayor mentioned about, can we have a spot to have some clean air for folks to shelter in? Then also, is our emergency plan up to date? If we have to evacuate, how do we do it? What is the role of our grocery stores for feeding first the frontline crews, the fire crews? Like, what do we do with all this? Are there best practices from the north, the west, the center, the east that can be taken and adapted and brought in for our own purposes? And the more communication we have across all of this with people who know and care about communities, the better.
3: 100, and Adam, be careful. We might have to poach you and have you come work with us. You summed that up quite lovely. One of the other things that if it's okay if I add, Adam, because yeah. I think one of the really important things, there's a new term that people may or may not have heard of. It's called WUI, which is the Wildland yeah. Urban Interface. And so we're seeing a lot of people want to live near the forest. I live in Yellowknife.
0: In Canada, so many people live in the WUI, right? Like Newfoundland, yes. Labrador, same. And like you're saying, you too, right?
3: And one of the things that the WRCC is also trying to do is really uplift the Indigenous voices, because the vast majority of people in the north, a lot of our, particularly in the Northwest Territories and Quebec, the WUI communities tend to be Indigenous. And so a greater percentage of Indigenous communities are at risk simply because of where they live. And so we have Indigenous Fire Stewardship Corps that is working with the Thunderbird Collective. They're working with the Indigenous Leadership Initiative. So we're really trying to also provide a voice to talk about cultural burning and other Indigenous land stewardship ideas that may need to be brought back from the past, that maybe hasn't been practiced in centuries, and it's just really talking. So we, with the WUI, we really also want to emphasize that the Indigenous voices are really important in our work.
0: Yes, yeah, and it's if stuff has been either ignored or just kind of forgotten or given colonialism pushed aside, it's time to pay attention and do some listening and to see, to talk to folks to see what works.
3: Exactly.
0: Thanks for taking time to come on the show. I appreciate it.
3: Can I add one small thing, Adam?
0: Of course.
3: I just really, to Wabush and Lab City, I really want to send out my heartfelt wishes, dreams, prayers. I don't know what the right word is, but we've been where you are, to the fire crews, to the camp cooks, to the people sharpening the chainsaws, to the radio operators, to the financial people. Wildfire response is a giant beast beyond just what you see on the ground and in the air. So please send my best wishes to your crews and everyone else, and my hopes and prayers for Wabush and Lab City and the rest of Labrador. Masicho.
0: All right. Stephanie Yule, thank you so much. And I hope hopefully that the drizzle and rain continues.
3: Sending it to you, folks. Take care.
0: Thank you. Bye, Stephanie. Stephanie Yule is with the Wildfire Resilience Consortium of Canada. You're listening to The Signal. It's a wildfire show. We're talking about the current wildfire season. We started with updates from Labrador and the 22 ongoing fires there. My guest in studio, Carissa Brown, professor of biogeography at MUN with the Northern Edge Lab. Any thoughts on what you were just hearing from Stephanie Yule there?
1: Yeah, Stephanie gave painted such a great picture of all of the humans and yeah. community that it takes when we're in wildfire season and when we have active wildfires in our communities. I mean, it is everyone. And it's also the folks that have been evacuated and are kind of just living in uncertainty and not knowing what's happening and what's happening with their homes or when they might get back to them. And so it really is something that, for an unfortunate reason, brings communities together, I think, in a way that does make them stronger and more resilient to future situations. I think also she did talk about the WUI, the Wildland Urban Interface. And folks do have wildfire anxiety now in the province. There are folks that are really very directly affected from last year's fires, or as we're already having fire bans now, thinking about the fire season this year. One way that we can hopefully reduce stress and reduce anxiety and fear about the wildfire season is to control the things that we can control.
0: There you
1: and if
0: go.
1: We're living in the WUI, maybe that means fire smarting around our home. So really just trying to disconnect our house, our shed, our garage, if you have all of those things, from kind of continuous connection with the forest around us. So cleaning up around our yards, keeping our grass trimmed, moving our wood piles. We want things at least 10 meters away from our homes. We want trees to be trimmed up to 2 meters up the trunk if they're within kind of 30 meters of our home. So we can control some aspects of wildland fire. And it's really incredible, having been around to the Conception Bay North fires, how where fires stopped sometimes.
0: Yeah.
1: Like just right on the edge of a lawn sometimes, the fire just stops in a straight line. And that's because it runs out of fuel right there. And so it really does make a difference.
0: Right. So if you haven't looked up Fire Smart practices for Canada, just again, give a little search online for it, because looking around your property and thinking Fire Smart, like Chris is saying, can really make a difference. Speaking of Conception Bay North, Mayor Curtis Delaney, the mayor of Small Point, Broad Cove, Blackhead, Adams Cove is on the line. I wanted to get an update as well with this show. If we're talking about wildfires, obviously the folks in Conception Bay North, the folks, Mayor Delaney, the folks in your community, you're always in our minds when it comes to this. How are you doing today, sir?
4: Oh, well, great, great, Adam. And I must say thank you for inviting me to join in the show today. I mean, people out here obviously are still, have a long way to go to recover from the disastrous summer that we had last year. And as we roll into this fire season and we see already wildfires, especially in Labrador, we can definitely relate to the anxiety and the uncertainty that a lot of folks are having this summer as well. I mean, it's when it comes to wildfires, and especially when they, end up in our communities and in our towns, it's one of those things that, we don't really realize the destruction and how quickly those fires can move, until they're sometimes on our doorsteps and we see that firsthand.
0: What's the update on homes being rebuilt and just the look around your community now? I know a lot of folks are facing, and there's a whole range to talk about as well, about like the status of things and where people are with it. But when you look around your community now that we are well into like the grow season as well, what does it look like?
4: It is. I mean, since we've come back last fall, I mean, there's been a lot of work. People, are really, really trying to, those that lost homes especially are, trying to get back into the community. We've seen a lot of people that, even though they've, they lost homes, kids, but they want to stay here. This is their home. And I think you can see that with the amount of, new construction that's the rebuilding that's happening. We had people that before Christmas last year had rebuilt their homes and had moved in. I can think of a couple in particular, and especially now since the snow went to spring, people have been full speed ahead, homes going up, in various stages, of course. But it's it's welcoming to see. It's comforting though that as much as we went through last year, this is people still want to be home. They want to get back in their communities, so it's really nice to see the amount of work that's happening on this shore, and that, though we have a lot of work ahead of us, we're going in the right direction. I mean, this is when you're recovering from a wildfire, it's not something that's going to happen overnight. It's going to take years, to get back to that sort of a new normal, to start to recover. There's an acceptance phase of what happened. And a lot of people, on a lot of people's minds, is wildfire prevention, what we can do, thinking about Fire Smart in particular, and people are really, as they're rebuilding, they're looking at those types of things. I think we're all doing a lot of cleanup this year, like I said, trying to keep our properties fire smart. As this summer has gone on, when we think about, rebuilding and regrowth, it's nice to actually see, some of that blackness that we returned to last year starting to sort of dissipate a little bit. It's not as black now as it is brown. It's not as a stark reminder when you go out and you're looking over areas that are burned. It's that blackness is there. And you actually see a lot of the areas that There's pockets of trees that actually didn't get burned. So you have these little pockets of green that are starting to pop up here and there, especially as leaves came out on the trees. So it's nice to see, you know, nature is doing its own rebuilding, has its own regrowth. And though it's going to take many years, it's nice to see that it'll recover. Eventually, we'll get there. There's going to be reminders of last summer for many, many years to come, probably for the rest of our lives, really. But it's nice to see, you know, something starting to green up. The grass is starting to regrow. The trees regrowing in different places that weren't lost last year. So the nice green leaves. So it takes away some of that really raw imagery that we return to. And it's all a help, you know, as we go through this recovery.
0: Mayor Delaney, I appreciate you coming back on to give us an update and everything. And I'll be back in touch before too long. But thank you, sir.
4: Oh, thank you so much. And like I said, it's a pleasure to come on. So reach out anytime.
0: All right, sir. Thank you. Mayor Curtis Delaney there, Small Point, Broad Cove, Blackhead, Adams Cove. Carissa, you were out there.
1: I was, yes.
0: Yeah.
1: First week of June. I was first as we were driving around looking at the different burn patches and kind of figuring out where we were going to do some of our research that I can talk about in a second. I was astounded by the rebuilding. It's incredible. And the cleanup of damage from last year was so much farther ahead than I was anticipating. And you could see people, yeah, just like Mayor Delaney said, putting so much care into their properties, and it was really great to see the community rebuilding after the fires.
0: Yeah, when we were out last fall, there was cement mixers doing what they do because of rebuilding, and I'd never looked at a cement mixer that way before. It's a beautiful sight. Yes. of that and rebuilding. Yeah. So tell us about the work.
1: Yeah, so a lot of the things that we're interested in the Northern Edge Lab is thinking about how climate change and disturbance is going to influence what plants are doing.
0: Yeah.
1: And a lot of our work in the past has been in wildfire landscapes. And so that's work that I did back as a grad student myself in Northern Yukon. And now we're setting out some long-term monitoring in hopefully all of the 2025 burns around the island. So this is with a group of grad students that I have the pleasure of collaborating with. So Pierre, James Burke and Monica Nguyen and Neil Montebello are all out in the central fires right now, starting to put out some of these long-term monitoring plots. So what we're really wondering, and communities are wondering, is what are these landscapes going to look like in the future?
0: Yeah.
1: One of the things that people really want to know is, when are the blueberries coming, Carissa? And so we're doing things like, I will get to that in a second, but we are doing things like just doing repeated surveys of these burned landscapes to see what is emerging after the fire. And we are already seeing a lot of things coming back. So those boreal forest species that I talked about that have adapted to resprout after fire, blueberries, other kind of low shrubs, Labrador tea, those are resprouting. Those are coming back already. We have fireweed coming into the burns. There's going to be some absolutely gorgeous landscapes out there for the next couple of summers as those fireweeds are blooming mid to late summer every year. And I find, having worked in wildfire landscapes a lot, that splash of kind of purpley pink color from fireweed, we'll have some lupins in the spring, that really, I hope, gives folks hope that these are regenerating, growing landscapes. We're also interested in if trees are coming back. And so there's a mix of types of forests that burned around the island in the 2025 fires. Areas where black spruce burned, we're hoping and expecting that black spruce will be able to regenerate after fire. They're really well adapted, like I talked about earlier, to seed down on burned forest floors and regenerate. One thing that is good to know about black spruce is they have these big bundles of cones on the standing dead burn tree, and those keep releasing seeds for a few years after fire. So kind of the longer that those are hanging out, the more seed they're going to be dispersing onto the forest floor, which might mean a healthier forest in the end. But also we had a lot of balsam fir forest burn. Balsam fir does not often burn, and so it's going to be really interesting to see what those areas regenerate to. Are they going to stay forest? Are we going to see more of a barrens come back? And then if it is more of a barrens let's talk about those berries again. So what is going to be coming back in those regions? I would expect that we are going to have some very good berry years in the coming years, but I just want to quell folks' hope a little bit that it's not going to be this year.
0: No.
1: So blueberries are going to take a couple of years before they're really producing berries to go out and pick. So maybe next summer, but definitely the summer after that. And for many summers following, we're going to have some bumper berry crops. Another question I get is about morels. People are obsessed with mushrooms.
0: Yeah.
1: And they're very obsessed with morels. I can report with no location information that the Central Fire crew found morels yesterday. So they are out there, folks. Perhaps not in the 2025 fire. It might be the Central Fire from 2022, the Paradise Lake complex, but there is hope for morels on the island of Newfoundland in these burns.
0: Yeah, it's really interesting. When you look at a boreal forest, the natural cycles and burns, and then what comes back from it, and then the importance of studying it and trying to figure it out, from everything from fire mapping beforehand to understand the fuel that's out there to what happens to a forest post-fire, how it regrows, what it can mean for everyone, and from the beauty of just looking at, you know, see a fireweed.
1: And also blueberries. What regrows is fuel for what might happen next.
0: Yeah.
1: So there's a big difference. A forest that's kind of dry and in a drought is potentially a bigger fuel source than a barrens, and definitely a bigger fuel source than, say, a bog. Mm-hmm. We had all three burn in these fires in 2025. Bogs do not burn that often, but we did have a number scorch over during the fires because they really were so hot. They were so intense that they were able to burn across bogs. They're usually quite nice natural fire breaks. So if we have things converting to areas with fewer trees in the future, that's also less fuel potentially. That could mean something different for fire behavior in the future. But also our trees and forests are really important for a lot of other reasons, providing habitat, filtering our air, cooling our climate, cooling microclimates around communities. And so, figuring out what is going to come back is really going to help inform what might happen again in the future.
0: We had a note from Dick Whitaker to the show saying, asking to address the desirability of installing steel roofs instead of shingles because steel won't catch fire. Just another point, right? As you look at fire safe, fire smart activities, shingles compared to like a steel roof, interesting conversation point.
1: Definitely less flammable. And I know that, well, they are quite expensive, but I do know a few cabin owners that have switched to steel when they're able to, because it does mean that their cabin is a bit less vulnerable to those flying embers that can come from forest fires.
0: Exactly, right. Those arrows that almost like you think of an arrow from an old medieval army type of a thing. You mentioned just the heat intensity. I was looking at this paper this morning, published in 2017 about potential climate change impacts and fire intensity for wildfire suppression. And one of the things that the results indicated that the proportion of days and fire seasons when the potential for unmanageable fire would increase across Canada's forest, more than doubling in some regions in northern and eastern boreal forests. So this is when the fire is so hot. Mm-hmm. To put it simply, the wet stuff doesn't do anything to the hot stuff.
1: Yeah.
0: And this is what we've seen across Canada with climate change, with impacts. And what was interesting to me was that this was in 2017, right?
1: Yes.
0: Like almost 9 years ago.
1: Yeah. And I think a lot of what we're starting to experience here in Eastern Canada, especially Atlantic Canada, is what Western Canada has been experiencing for a couple of decades.
0: Yeah, when you go back to like the Slave Lake fire, then the Fort Mac fire, even the ones that might stand out for people in their memories.
1: Yes, yeah. So they have, because it's more continental there, they've had those longer, hotter summers for more years than we've been having. They've had those extended fire seasons, drought conditions. And climate change, especially summer warming, has been apparent more intensely in Western Canada, Northwestern Canada.

0: John Valent. An excellent read. And so this is, he goes into that Fort Mac fire, but it's a climate change description. It's a description of the history of wildfires. It is highly readable. It is like an actual page turner, because sometimes these things can be a little boring, but this is a very good book. So if you want a helpful read, Fire Weather, The Making of a Beast by John Valent. And it won like almost all the awards, like the winner of the Bailey Gifford Prize for Nonfiction 2020. Anyways, there's a slew of awards. It won, and it was a 2024 finalist for the Pulitzer Prize. So it did well. Because
1: so you liked
0: so
1: it.
0: Good.
1: You're telling it. Us you liked it.
0: Yeah, I think I'm going to start charging John, money for the number of times I talk about it. I am a couple minutes left. Just any thoughts for you on just like this summer and the outlook and where things are going?
1: Yeah, I think we need to be cautious this summer. We do have that moisture deficit from last year. I think we're more aware this summer too. I think we're hopefully a lot of folks around Newfoundland and Labrador are kind of more conscious of the actions that we're doing that could be more of a fire risk, where we're having a bonfire, where we're putting our barbecue, things like that, just small things, what it looks like around our property and things we might need to consider.
0: Pay attention to the fire ban.
1: Pay attention to the fire ban.
0: And be careful of, if you're out in the woods, like be careful to what you're doing.
1: Yeah, watch out for that hot ATV pipe and things like that.
0: Exactly.
1: Because that can ignite a fire. Also, I think there is kind of excitement and anticipation of what is coming back, what's regrowing in these fires, what are our landscapes going to look like in the future. And so I think I'm excited. I spent with graduate students in the Conception Bay North fires, and then we've also done Paddy's Pond, Holy Rood. We've been out to Paradise Lake and Martin Lake, and they'll be heading to Musgrave Harbor as well. Man, we got really nerdy about mushrooms that come back after fire. There's mushrooms that only appear for a couple of years after a wildfire. So if we think about how some of these areas haven't burned for maybe a century or two or three, there's still these mushrooms that are suddenly stimulated by fire. They wake up, they're like, oh, we had a fire. We're going to pop up for the first time in an incredible amount of time. That's just like really exciting, nerdy plant stuff that we're excited about.
0: Yeah.
1: Yep.
0: And also, I mean, you know, mushrooms can be, depending on the type, delicious. Other types, less so.
1: Yeah. I'd also just add that for folks that are living around these 2025 burns, if you do see our plant crew out in their high visibility vests staring at the ground, they're always happy to answer questions about what they're seeing or what we might see coming up after the fire. So we're always happy to chat with folks in the community.
0: And are you going back out into the woods or what?
1: In August, I'll be going back out. We've been out a few times over the last few weeks, but they're out in Central now on their own, and then I'll join them again in August.
0: And what's, like, other than the mushrooms and the blueberries and the fireweed?
1: I don't even really know anything about mushrooms, just to be clear.
0: What's your favorite, like, when you go out and you set foot in the woods post-wildfire looking around, like, what's something that really that comes to you, strikes you first? What's the first thing that kind of, you know, is it smell, sight? Is it, what is it?
1: There's the crunch underfoot for sure. And the little poof of charcoal that kind of flies up your pant legs.
0: Yeah.
1: For me, I love finding those first bright little patches of bright, bright green.
0: Yeah.
1: There's all these little tiny low areas and hollows where moss is regenerating immediately after fire. And that's where you find your first little black spruce. And that makes me the most happy.
0: Regrowth.
1: Rebirth. Rebirth.
0: Carissa, thank you so much.
1: Thank you.
0: All right, folks, that is it for today's show. If you have thoughts for us, the signal at cbc.ca. Tomorrow on the show, I've got, cost of living really on the brain. What's the value of public services in this province? Think healthcare, think education. There's a new report from the Canadian Centre for Policy Alternatives, which dives into this. I'll have one of the authors and a union leader in to talk all about it tomorrow on the show. Thank you so much.

This is CBC News in Newfoundland and Labrador. I'm Mike Moore. The entire province is under a fire ban right now because of the elevated fire weather index ratings in many areas and extensive wildfires.

0: fire activity in Labrador. There are currently 22 fires burning in Labrador, and the fire index is listed as very high or extreme in most areas of the province. Four fires are burning within 26 kilometers of Labrador City. One at Walsh River is still listed as out of control. Three water bombers are in the area, and Forestry Minister Pleamon Forsey says nearly 60 firefighters are on the ground from this province as well as Nova Scotia.
1: It's disheartening, you know, of course. I mean, say, you know, when you see the charred and, you know, the forest devastation that is caused, you know, it is disheartening. But just knowing that the crews are there doing their job and the helicopter pilots again, everybody, it puts you in a comfortable feeling that you're in great hands with the workers that we have there.
0: Elsewhere in Labrador, the Bob's Brook fire is burning out of control about 90 kilometers west of Happy Valley Goose Bay, and there's a fire at Brinko Bridge, roughly 24 kilometers from Churchill Falls. Rail traffic on the Quebec North Shore and Labrador Railway is temporarily suspended because of a forest fire near the railway line in Quebec. Labrador City Mayor Jordan Brown says residents are feeling anxious.
2: And then, you know, people are looking at, you know, oh, the forecast rain and that, and then the rain doesn't show up. And then, you know, that takes its toll on people's morale as well. So, you know, we're telling residents to be prepared. We're telling residents to be ready. The unpredictability of forest fires, we all know too well. We want people to be ready, watching official sources. And just, you know, hopefully, you know, we do get the relief down the road. But, you know, this is... It's been a few days and people are exhausted.
0: An evacuation order for the Walsh River cabin area remains in place at this time. Brown says there's a great crew fighting the fires, but he warns residents should be prepared because the situation could quickly change. There's still an evacuation alert in effect for previously evacuated areas, Dooley Lake, Throne Lake, and the Tamarack Golf Course Road area. There are changes coming to the Labrador Air Access Program. It offers affordable air travel for people in Labrador and on the Northern Peninsula and is meant to help with wait times in the healthcare system. The province has provided details about what will be different. Starting next week, travelers can now get 4 return flights subsidized instead of 2, and it allows interregional air travel within Labrador. Labrador Affairs Minister Leila Evans says government wanted to make improvements to the program while working on how to lower the price of northern air travel overall.
3: Why is travel for Labradorians so expensive? And once we identify that, we then want to put changes in place to try and support so that the cost of travel can go down.
0: Evans says the application and booking process times will also be reduced from 28 days to 7, and the time it takes to process claims will be reduced from 2 weeks to 1. The updated program will be open for applications beginning on Tuesday. Well, the province's justice minister is back from a tour of Ontario courts. Helen Conway-Ottenheimer says it was a learning experience and she was there meeting with lawyers, judges, and administrators. She says she wants to change the system in this province, which has been plagued with staffing shortages and court delays in recent months.
4: It is in need of reform. It has not been given the attention or the resources or the time that it needed to over the years. And that is exactly what we're going to do. We're going to look at trying to make this a system that is a gold standard in our country.
0: To that end, Conway Ottenheimer says her department has work to do and calls the trip to Ontario beneficial for justice here in this province. Conway Ottenheimer says the recent hiring of 8 new sheriff's officers will also help address court delays. And finally, the FFAW is calling on Ottawa to reopen the commercial mackerel fishery. It's been closed since 2022. The fisheries union says DFO has noted a 50% increase in mackerel stocks, but is keeping the commercial side closed, allowing a small bait quota. The union says harvesters are being left behind because they rarely use mackerel for bait. They say the U.S. just increased its mackerel quota by nearly 1,200%, targeting the same fish stock. Union President Juan Street calls the situation unacceptable. She says there's still time for Ottawa to make changes and reopen the commercial fishery for 2026. That is the CBC News for this hour. I'm Mike Moore.
5: We'll head to a research vessel in the Labrador Sea where it's been confirmed that a ship they were tracking is indeed the Quest. and digging into the numbers on how the collapse of cod stocks affected people and communities in the province, plus a fishing net workshop in Labrador. I'm Todd O'Brien. Welcome to the broadcast. Well, the good news is they have confirmed that Shackleton's last ship, Quest, is at the bottom of the Labrador Sea after it sank on a sealing trip in 1962. The bad news is, looks like some trawlers lost their nets dragging over the wreck over the years. The Royal Canadian Geographical Society is carrying out the mission to visit the site and map the wreck in 3D. Antarctic explorer Ernest Shackleton died of a heart attack on board the ship in 1922 near South Georgia, and that's a remote island 1,400 kilometers southeast of the Falkland Islands. Antoine Normandin, research director of the Royal Canadian Geographical Society, is on board, and he spoke with the CBC's reporter, Peter Cowan.
6: So what's going through your mind right now?
7: Relief that we found Quest. Honestly, we were able to confirm its identity, which is something we expected after the 2024 survey. But there's clear distinguishing features that we found Quest. We see the two portholes. We see some of the sections that are the initial sections that were present when Shackleton had the ship. So that's great. I mean, that's great news. And those elements remain visible. Unfortunately, there's quite a bit portion of the wreck that is covered by fishing nets, trawling nets. It's a legacy in the area. Fortunately, this area is now protected from trawling fishing, but we can see old fishing nets right now.
6: What was it like when you saw all those nets covering up the ship?
7: It's unfortunate. I mean, it's always disappointing to know that the wreck has been damaged by trawler fishing. But I'm just very happy to see that at least some of the more important sections, particularly from a historical perspective, remain intact, and we will be able to observe them. So some of the sections from 1917, from 1922, those we can see and we can survey. So from a historical perspective, there's still value to what we're doing here. But certainly it's disappointing, and it does bring up the issue of the preservation of cultural assets and natural assets and the impact of industrial fishing on them.
6: And how much do those nets obscure your ability to see some of those distinguishing features that you were hoping to see?
7: Not that much, ironically enough. A lot of the nets are covering the later section of Quest, some of the sections that were built after the Second World War, which were of lower historical value. So we're fortunate in that regard. What is unfortunate, and we don't know if it's the nets or if it's due to sinking, but most of the bridge section is also gone. But as I mentioned, the lower section, which is really still the original section from 1917, does remain visible and intact. So that'll be great once we get to a chance to see it up close.
6: Great. Anything else you want to add? Anything I didn't ask you about?
7: It's wonderful to know that we found Quest. I think we've been searching for the ship for several years now. We know that we have found the right ship. And I think working with the marine biologist here, working with the wreck preservation individual, it does provide us with an opportunity to learn. And so Quest will continue to provide information, even though it's now a wreck, for marine biology, for wreck preservation, and just for historical value about what's the history of Shackleton.
5: Antoine Normandin, research director with the Royal Canadian Geographical Society, speaking with Peter Cowan there, CBC's. Quest is sitting on the ocean floor in the Hawk Channel, and the Hawk Channel was closed to fishing in 2002.

0: Well, much changed in Newfoundland and Labrador after the cod collapse, a blow to our culture, changing our course of life in many ways. Tyler Eddy has zoned in on fishing ports and various fisheries after the collapse. He's a research scientist at the School of Fisheries at the Marine Institute. Tell me about your paper. What were you trying to achieve?
1: Yeah, so the paper was basically looking at a number of different aspects of Newfoundland fisheries after the cod collapse and the moratorium in 1992. Not only the kind of traditional metrics that we would look at in fishery science, which would be, you know, the amount of fish or the landings of fish that are caught and the economic value, but I was also interested in more of the kind of social aspects of the fishery, including the number of harvesters that are operating in the fishery, the number of vessels, the number of ports where fish are being landed, and the number of species that are being fished by the average harvester. So this was kind of trying to understand not only the kind of biological or the ecological components of the fishery, but the social and the landscape of how, you know, the fishery has changed in the last 30-odd years.
0: Right, and you do break it down into some detail. As we know, the number we were familiar with is that 30,000 people were out of work once the moratorium started. But your figures here say that from 1998 to 2023, the number of ports, vessels, and fish harvesters all declined by more than 70%.
1: Yeah, that's correct. And I'll just say that the data that I've used for this analysis are from the DFO economics department. So they have, you know, the number of fishers and vessels that are licensed by port. So that was the information source. But yeah, I was surprised to see that much of a decline in the last 30-odd years.
0: Yeah, and there's a lot of statistics here, which is really interesting. It said in landings of Newfoundland cod grew until 1968. I'm just reading from your paper here, peaking at an annual catch of 1.4 million tons, which was an incredible amount of fish.
1: Yeah.
0: And basically, like I said, our biomass out there isn't even close to that, really, is it?
1: Yeah, I mean, no, I don't think it's, maybe we're starting to approach that, but, you know, those were historic catches, you know, in a global context and obviously unsustainable.
0: And it said here that there was a loss of people from outport communities with emigration of approximately 48,000 people between 1991 and 2001.
1: Yeah.
0: When I read these things out, it's just really, it really becomes quite astounding about what an effect, you know, the moratorium had, right?
1: Yeah. And, you know, the second time I came to Newfoundland from Nova Scotia was in 2005. And I came with my bicycle across the ferry to Port-au-Basque. And I rode my bicycle to the end of the road in Rose Blanche. And then I took all those little passenger ferries along the south coast all the way to the Buren Peninsula. I did some more cycling, and then I took the next set of ferries. And I was, you know, blown away by those outport communities on the south coast that were still surviving. And since I've done this analysis, I've realized that one of them has been resettled. So Grand Brit is no longer inhabited. And that was a community that I had pitched my tent in and spent a night, 21 years ago. So, I mean, it's interesting also to have that perspective where, you know, these communities that I visited, 20 years ago, some of them now have also ceased to exist.
0: You also break down things like fishing ports with the most vessels, like from 1998 to 2023, St. John's, the capital city of the province, was always up there. And there was also Port of Choix. What else can you tell me about that?
1: Yeah, so what we've noticed is there's been a decrease in the number of ports in general that fish are landed, and more of a concentration into fewer ports where more of the landings are being harvested. So we're seeing a decline in the number of ports on the west coast and the south coast through time. And part of the explanation that I provide in this is, you know, during this period, fisheries for shellfish were really increasing for shrimp and for snow crab. And those, you know, require larger vessels, and they also require larger infrastructure. So some of the traditional fishing ports that may have had, you know, wooden wharves or docks might not have been sufficient to support those fisheries for shrimp and snow crab. And then also, you know, a lot of those fisheries are sort of off the northeast coast and the east coast of the island too. So again, the proximity to the resource is suggested to have played a factor there.
0: Yeah, plus I guess you need things like dockside monitoring as well, eh?
1: Yeah, dockside monitoring, definitely, yeah.
0: Another thing you say here, during 1998 to 2023, the total number of fishers declined by more than 70% from more than 5,000 to less than 2,000 in 2011 to around 1,000 in 2022 and 2023. It's quite a decline.
1: Yeah. I was surprised to see that.
0: So basically, and you also, you have a big chart here with, you've got Port of Grave, Port Saunders, Summerford. You've looked at a number, well, it's a 25 communities, and you've charted all the fish species that were caught there. Why did you want to do that?
1: Well, so I provided these kind of summary statistics of, the average number of species that are harvested by port. But I also wanted to provide the details. So if there was a specific port, that someone was interested in, you could go in and see, which species have been harvested there through time. And again, this would be the number of vessels that are registered in that port that have reported landing that species. So that's kind of the information source that was used. So not only kind of providing the overall picture of how things have changed across the island, but also being able to, look into individual ports to see how those changes have been reflected.
0: Yeah, you've provided a heck of a lot of research into all, bringing together a lot of statistics into one place, which is always interesting to look at. So what do you hope to, what do you hope to do with this? Or how do you think this is helpful?
1: Well, I've got that Paul Parsons map of Newfoundland on my the wall in my kitchen. And, if you look back historically, there was more than 3,000 outports around the island. And now, we have 100 to 200. So we've seen a lot of change throughout time. And I think it's important to understand how the fishery has evolved, through history, so that we can kind of keep that perspective when we're looking to the future in terms of managing fisheries. We're thinking of climate change. We know that lobster catches have really increased on the west coast and the south coast as a result of warming waters. So perhaps there could be potential for, those ports to become more important in years moving forward. But I think, it's important to understand how things have changed through history in order to understand and to make sustainable decisions for the future.
0: Okay. Well, listen, thanks for telling us about it today.
1: My pleasure.
0: Tyler Eddy is a research scientist at the School of Fisheries at the Marine Institute. He is the author of a paper called The Changing Landscape of Newfoundland Fisheries After the Cod Collapse.

0: Flummies with Crooked Hornpipe. Well, this is a story that ran on Labrador Morning this past June, an interesting one. Growing up in Rigolet, Winston Blake partially learned how to make fishing nets in a life skills class. But these days, he says that particular life skill is a lot common than it used to be. He led a workshop at the on the art of net making at the Labrador Friendship Center in Happy Valley, Goose Bay. Labrador Morning's Andrea McGuire dropped by.
1: Pick a horn, two, and you tie on the third one here.
2: Yeah, my name is Winston Blake, originally from Rigolet, but I've been living in Goose Bay since 2003. I do go home every year, and pretty soon I'll be going home and probably setting out a brand new net to get a fresh salmon to eat.
1: Oh, I think I'll be cutting that here. So anyway, I can make it look easy.
2: I grew up this way. So I grew up on a small coast of Rigolet. Everybody back then, 33 years ago, fishery was going pretty strong then. There was cod fishery was still on the go. Salmon fishery was still going. So I guess I grew up, you had to help out. My grandfather showed me how to mend nets in the speedboat, 4, 5, 6 years old. Like, there's only one mace. So as you got older, you were expected to do more help out. And anyway, eventually I learned how to hang my own nets, learned how to cut my nets, knew the different knots to use to hang your nets, different knots to mend them. Then how to actually net the webbing itself, different sizes, using, like here, cards. Oh, I use these cards here, I cut them out of a square, so it's a 2-inch card, which means it's going to be a 4-inch mesh net when you start to net the web. But as for, like, everything else here, this stuff is slowly going away. I'm after meeting a lot of people. I guess through work in Voisey's Bay and just around town, anywhere. Even on Island Newfoundland when I travel out there, like, a lot of traditional skills is slowly going away. And fortunately for here at the Friendship Center, Maggie reached out to me and asked me what I put off a course, so I said I would. Do your third one. Remember I showed you earlier how to lock her down on it so you don't come on tight on your head rope. So like in the actually mending nets, like a lot of guys I go to people's cabins, just around town, see someone's net in the back of their truck or in a fish pan. Their nets are holy. People don't know how to mend no more.
3: When did you first learn how to make your own net?
2: Whoa. Uh-huh. I know I started and learned how to net. Jack Shawak Mariglet actually showed me how to net the webbing, but I used to watch my grandfather a lot. He was making his own seal nets webbing, salmon net webbing, and even my father. But we picked this up, a lot of it, in school because they had life skills course at the time at the community school in Rigolet where I'm from. So that was part of our life skills, learn how to hang nets, mend nets, outdoor activities, what you do in a small traditional community on the North Coast. So you pick up all those skills, but I guess since the fishery is closed, it's gone away. Now the people who need nets hung, cut, repaired, what case may be, there's no one around to do it. And when I was reached out, would I put a course off? I said, sure I would. So I got 4 people here today, and they're doing really well.
3: Could you introduce yourself?
4: Scott Mackey. My name's Scott Mackey.
3: And why did you want to join this workshop?
4: I joined the workshop to learn old traditions, to know how to do a net, because we moved into Labrador a year and a half ago, and I got a tag, so I want to fish.
3: And everyone's remarking on how quickly you're picking it up. It looks like you're almost done.
4: Yeah, well, just knowing different trades in my life, too, I sort of, like, as doing this, I can see how tricky it is, but at the same time, how it's same repetitive. So once you got the hang of it, it's pretty much, you just go with it, and it works out.
2: Get one to pick up this one.
5: Pick up another one.
2: Yeah. Some people pick up more than others. Some people are good at one thing than another. I guess we'll find out. When it gets to netting nets, the webbing itself, because women, believe it or not, when it comes to knitting a net itself, like this here, actually knitting the webbing, not going buying it, actually knitting it, I find women just pick up faster than the men.
3: Well, I was kind of thinking that it reminded me of knitting or crochet or something like that, although it's so much bigger. Do you think that might be part of it?
2: Yeah, I would say it is, yep. But you got to realize back in the day, before my time, that you couldn't go to the store and buy a net like this webbing here. You couldn't. People, in their free time over the winter months, they'd be knitting their own nets. it's a skill that's going away. There's not too many people left knows how to do it.
3: How long would it usually take you to make one?
2: The webbing itself, all winter maybe, picking at it. But I guess back in the day, they were steady at it. Everybody was working at it because that was their livelihood. Now it's just recreation.
3: Would it be like a project, like knitting a sweater or something?
2: Yeah, no, yeah. But it's not hard knitting the webbing. It's just straight twine.
3: So how many different kinds of knots do you think you use when you make a net like this?
2: Okay, when we're hanging a net like this here, we're using half hitches. What they're doing now, hanging a net, half hitches. We're using, when we join the number 18 twine, when we run a line on the needle, we'll use what we call a square knot. On your head rope, depending if you want to splice the eye in or you want to do a bowl eye. If you're actually netting the webbing, you're into a single knot, you're into double knots. So yeah, there's a few knots involved.
3: And I guess you need a fair bit of space, too.
2: Yes, you do, yeah. So, like, we make do with what we had to do here today, so it's working.
3: Most people do it in their sheds?
2: Mm-hmm. Yeah, people do it in their sheds. Sometimes at the cabin in the fall, I actually done the cabin down Dunmore from. I do have a web started. I guess I got another 12 fathoms, and I'll have a 20 fathom net ready to hang.
5: I'll probably catch on after a while.
2: So here. We have to pass the skill on. That was showed us, and that's what I'm trying to do here. I'm not the best at it, but you know.
5: You must be the second best.
3: Who's the best?
5: I don't know.
2: I don't know who the best is.
5: It's always someone better and always someone worse. Yeah.
2: So, like, you know, right now Edward here is going to join his line, so he's going to, when he joins his line on the head rope where you run out, he's going to use a square knot. So I say, let's tie your knot there. Does he got enough there, Edward? I'll show you how to tie that square knot.
6: My name's Edward Mesher from Happy Valley, trying to learn how to bring a net to.
2: Yeah, because
6: it's an actual thing to know, a practical skill. I figure it's a good thing to know. You don't know, it's good to learn anything, I figure, but this seems to be a good thing.
5: No, but my name's Mesher, and I always figured these are called meshes. You can get like 1-inch smelt mesh, trout net, 4-inch, 6-inch steel net mesh. My name is Mesher, so I figured I should learn how to work on a net.
3: It's your destiny.
5: I like to fish.
3: Are you excited to take it out fishing?
6: Oh, yeah, I'll get some salmon in this probably down the summer before long. I heard them talking this morning. They said the salmon are already hitting riglet now. So that's pretty good. But this would be good for salmon. That's the biggest size you're allowed to use around here, 4-inch. And I've been fishing the last couple of summers outside the mouth of the river on up that way, and I guess I'll be sticking this net out later on once I get it put together and however long it takes.
2: I'm going to show you something. You got your line too much line out. Damage you just picked up. Mm-hmm. Here's what it does. Hanging like a diamond.
3: They hang it like a diamond?
2: Yeah, it's supposed to be like a diamond when it's hung.
3: Cool.
2: You know, it's hanging right on the left side of the diamond, see?
3: Oh, yes. Do a lot of people reach out to you asking for help with their nets?
2: When they do, I usually tell them, bring your net to me and I'll show you how to do it.
3: I'm not
2: doing it. I'll show you how to do it, right? So that way they learn, so the knowledge is passed down, I guess. Like I said, it's skill going away. It's too bad, but these guys here will pass it on one of these days. Our young fella will, once he knows. How's you going over there, Darryl?
0: It's Winston Blake. He's originally from Rigolet, and he led a workshop on making fishing nets at the Labrador Friendship Center in Happy Valley, Goose Bay. We also heard from participants Scott Mackey and Edward Mesher. They were speaking with Labrador Morning's Andrea McGuire in June. Well, that's it. That's it for the show today. If you want to get in hold of us here, you can email the broadcast at cbc.ca or give us a call, 709-576-5287 or 1-800-561-FISH. I'm Todd O'Brien in for Paula Gale, who's on vacation. We'll see you tomorrow.

0: From CBC News, The World This Hour, I'm Pat Philpott. RCMP in Beaver Lodge, Alberta, have issued an amber alert for a six-year-old boy. His name is Lanikai Morrison. He's white with a slight build, long, light brown hair and brown eyes. Police say he may be with his mother, Krista Morrison, a 35-year-old female, as well as her partner, Daniel Ludwig, and another four-year-old child. They may be in a black 2015 Toyota Tundra with an Alberta license plate. Anyone who sees them should call 911. Mark Carney is in Saudi Arabia meeting with the Crown Prince Mohammed bin Salman. The Prime Minister is hoping to reset relations with the kingdom and build upon the trade partnership.
1: This is our second largest trading relationship in the Gulf. But we barely scratched the potential of the relationship, and today is part of the next phase of building out.
0: Carney is the first Canadian Prime Minister, in 26 years to visit the Gulf Kingdom. Diplomatic relations between Canada and Saudi Arabia ruptured in 2018 after the Trudeau government criticized the kingdom's justice system and treatment of women. Iran continues to retaliate for U.S. attacks. Video released by Iran's Islamic Revolutionary Guard allegedly shows missiles being launched towards U.S. bases in the Gulf region. They come as state media accuse the U.S. of striking near a nuclear power plant. The U.S. military says it hit 90 targets within Iran overnight. The renewed violence comes after U.S. President Donald Trump's declaration yesterday that the ceasefire with Iran was over. Meanwhile, Iran's former leader is being buried today in his hometown. Thousands of people gather outside a mosque in Mashhad for the funeral of Iran's late Supreme Leader Ayatollah Ali Khamenei. He, along with some family members, were killed on the first day of the U.S.-Israeli war on Iran. Iranians have been holding a public mourning with a six-day, five-city funeral procession that began in Tehran. Khamenei is being buried at the Imam Reza Shrine in Mashhad. Officials are confirming that two tornadoes touched down in Alberta last night. Both were southeast of Edmonton near the border with Saskatchewan. A team is heading to the area today to assess damage. Minor injuries were reported when one twister went through a provincial park, bringing down some trees and flipping a trailer. A new report by the Copernicus Climate Change Service says Western Europe experienced its hottest June on record. The average temperature last month was more than 3 degrees higher than the averages recorded between 1991 and 2020. Ross Cullen has more from Paris.
2: This report shows that it was the second hottest June on record worldwide, but the hottest June that we've ever seen in Western Europe. There have been other points to note that the heat wave has caused drought conditions. We now see below average river flow across Europe, especially in France and the east of the continent. We have seen a real impact on crops because of the wildfires, which the report also notes. They are spreading across France and Spain. And sea ice, the cover of ice across the whole Arctic region, was below average as well. Ross Cullen for CBC News, Paris.
0: And lastly, 1980s pop icon Bonnie Tyler has died. Once

0: this signal of magnetic interference and it's this big or it extends this much. It's probably this depth. And it's coming out of plain physics, right? Just the materials radiating this magnetic field. It's like everything is has a magnet properties.
1: Okay.
0: Our equipment is ready and capable of reading these signals really, really accurately. So we're able to distinguish from signals from, for example, copper to signals from bedrock, right? Where there's a difference in the magnetic field that they emit, and our machine captures these fields, and then we process it and we interpret it.
2: No, it's good.
0: Okay. So the Ottawa bug was a happy accident, I like to say, you know, while doing my research, finding out that there were actual bumps in there in the bog, which is very organic, and we have artifacts that are metal. They're by nature more magnetic than the organic matter, so we're able to fly over and identify these anomalies under the ground. We stopped counting at 17 in our focused survey.
3: A presentation at one of the many flying training schools near Ottawa.
0: But the place was a test field for bombs, so there's probably hundreds of them.
3: In this station alone, there's a plane taking off every 20 seconds, training tomorrow's fighter and bomber and coastal squadron.
0: And what's very interesting to us, what was very interesting is that through our research, there was a defined zone where a target, right, like a bullseye zone. But while we were there and while we were doing our studies, we kept thinking about, you know, playing darts and trying to learn how to play darts and how many of those darts that we're playing with would fall outside of that bullseye. And by looking at the data, we could confirm that indeed there was a line southwest where it would appear that they would align their planes and they would drop the bombs. Most of them, I would say, or where we focused were in the targeted area, but we had also some readings that extended. So we could see sort of that line where, you know, some pilots were overshooting, and that's perfectly normal because it was a training session, right? We can't tell if they're exploded or not exploded, and that's very important to distinguish. We can say they're there, but we don't know their activity. We didn't have to step on the bog, and that's part of our value proposition. Part of what we're bringing to the table is not having to risk any life or not having to risk anything in going there. You know, I never wanted to be a scientist, so I was sort of the black sheep of the team. The team is my father, my brother is also a civil engineer and UAV lead mechanic and operator. So for me, it's been sort of a story that, you know, I always felt really lucky and I always felt really close to science. I got myself a little bit away exploring my own product development. I work here in Ottawa for 6 years and doing prototyping. And now I feel like I'm back and where I am, and it's all destiny, right? That's how it feels.
4: 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From Carleton University's Sprott School of Business Technology Innovation Management Program. Now, we have to take a short break for local news and information, but don't go away because we'll be right back with more of the best of Quirks and Quarks.
5: This is your Environment Canada weather update. I'm Sarah Blackmore. Looking ahead to this evening, showers end this evening on the Avalon Peninsula, then it's just mainly cloudy. On the Avalon Peninsula south, winds will become northwest and gust to around 40 overnight. For Clarenville, Terra Nova, and the Bonavista Peninsula, chance of showers this evening, then clearing overnight. Low around 12 degrees. Around Grand Falls, Windsor, and the Bay of Exploits, it clears off this evening. Southwest winds become light and it's a low of 15. Cloudy in the interior tonight, where it's a low of 12. On the south coast of the island, it's a good chance of drizzle overnight. Temperatures will be around 11 or 12 degrees. On the west coast of the island tonight, it's partly cloudy this evening. Some fog develops around midnight, and it's a low of 13. Some southwest winds gust to 40. On the northern peninsula, chance of showers this evening. Temperatures are around 11 or 12 degrees. Some southwest winds

0: you're a part of? Like, what's the difference you want to be making as you do this work with the Wikipedia edits and involving youth in that?
1: There are listeners who are probably going to be laughing at this moment, but so there used to be this series called Historica Canada Heritage Moments, and these are old school commercials that would air, and they would introduce, you know, people from coast to coast to notable moments in Canadian history and to amazing Canadians who have built or created or contributed to something innovative. And this is a really easy way for us to introduce notable Canadian achievements to another generation, a generation that maybe doesn't read the news and listen to the radio like others have, but they do engage, you know, with platforms like Wikipedia and social media. And I really think, like, if Canada wants to ensure that our culture and our heritage maintains its strength and its diversity, it's going to require adaption. Wikipedia edit-a-thons are that adaption. Not the only one, but they're part of it.
0: I was just thinking about where we started this conversation, where you mentioned, like, you know, not always feeling heroic about being a Black nerd. And I'm thinking about how now you are creating and sharing the profiles, like you're immersing yourself in stories of Black nerds, of women nerds, of Canadian nerds. Like, do you ever, you know, think of what that would have meant for a young Takara, like, you know, living and growing up in small town Ontario, feeling alone in this? What it would have meant to have had more access to people who were doing things and who were nerdy just like her?
1: I never thought about it like that, but it does feel quite profound looking back at where I started and how I grew up and where I am now. I never would have thought that I would have the opportunity to change how people around the world viewed Canada and the people that they engage with online and how they're able to read about some of the amazing things that happen within our borders. It's definitely not something, as a little Star Trek loving nerd, I would have assumed I could achieve, but maybe this is this is my moment. Maybe this is, you know, how I contribute to making history a little better from the sidelines of writing Wikipedia articles.
0: Yeah.
1: Does that sound grandiose?
0: No, we talked about this. Big up yourself. Takara, don't make me come and fight you.
2: I don't know if threatening to fight our guests is always the best way to end things.
0: You gotta encourage people however works for you.
2: Fair.
0: We are not done fixing things yet. Next up, a woman who is determined to fix her love life. That is after the break.
3: This is your Environment Canada weather update. I'm Sarah Blackmore. Looking ahead to this evening, showers end this evening on the Avalon Peninsula, then it's just mainly cloudy. On the Avalon Peninsula south, winds will become northwest and gust to around 40 overnight. For Clarenville, Terra Nova, and the Bonavista Peninsula, chance of showers this evening, then clearing overnight, low around 12 degrees. Around Grand Falls, Windsor, and the Bay of Exploits, it clears off this evening. Southwest winds become light and it's a low of 15. Cloudy in the interior tonight, where it's a low of 12. On the south coast of the island, it's a good chance of drizzle overnight. Temperatures will be around 11 or 12 degrees. On the west coast of the island tonight, it's partly cloudy this evening. Some fog develops around midnight, and it's a low of 13. Some southwest winds gust to 40. On the northern peninsula, chance of showers this evening. Temperatures are around 11 or 12 degrees. Some southwest winds gusting to about 50. In Labrador West tonight, it's mainly cloudy with some westerly winds and a low of 10 degrees. For Churchill Falls tonight, partly cloudy, a low around 12. For Upper Lake Melville and Eagle River, there's still a chance of thunderstorms tonight. On the north coast of Labrador tonight, partly cloudy around Nain and Hopedale. Then for Postville all the way down to Black Tickle, still a risk of thunderstorms early this evening. And down around the Straits, it's mainly cloudy with a good chance of showers and a low around 9 degrees. Southwest winds will be gusting to 40. That's your weather. I'm Sarah Blackmore.

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7: This is your Environment Canada weather update. I'm Sarah Blackmore. Looking ahead to this evening, showers end this evening on the Avalon Peninsula, then it's just mainly cloudy. On the Avalon Peninsula south, winds will become northwest and gust to around 40 overnight. For Clarenville, Terra Nova, and the Bonavista Peninsula, chance of showers this evening, then clearing overnight. Low around 12 degrees. Around Grand Falls, Windsor, and the Bay of Exploits, it clears off this evening. Southwest winds become light, and it's a low of 15. Cloudy in the interior tonight, where it's a low of 12. On the south coast of the island, it's a good chance of drizzle overnight. Temperatures will be around 11 or 12 degrees. On the west coast of the island tonight, it's partly cloudy this evening. Some fog develops around midnight, and it's a low of 13. Some southwest winds gust to 40. On the northern peninsula, chance of showers this evening. Temperatures are around 11 or 12 degrees. Some southwest winds gusting to about 50. In Labrador West tonight, it's mainly cloudy with some westerly winds and a low of 10 degrees. For Churchill Falls tonight, partly cloudy, a low around 12. For Upper Lake Melville and Eagle River, there's still a chance of thunderstorms tonight. On the north coast of Labrador tonight, partly cloudy around Nain and Hopedale. Then for Postville all the way down to Black Tickle, still a risk of thunderstorms early this evening. And down around the Straits, it's mainly cloudy with a good chance of showers and a low around 9 degrees. Southwest winds will be gusting to 40. That's your weather. I'm Sarah Blackmore.
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3: Question. Can a cow climb a tree? Of course not. Can a horse climb a tree? No. Can a sheep climb a tree? Absolutely not. Can a goat climb a tree? Well, yes. Goats are not cuddly like sheep. You can't ride them like horses. They aren't as ubiquitous as cows. And their eyes are kind of creepy. But in lieu of all that, nature has given certain goats a superpower. They can climb trees. The first time I saw a photo of goats in trees, I thought it was a joke. But it's true. In southwest Morocco, the dry, arid ground doesn't produce much vegetation. But there's a tree there called Argania spinosa, also known as an argan tree. These trees produce a fruit goats love. The round, grape-like fruit is yellow or brown in color, has a soft, pulpy flesh with an oil-rich nut at the center. And by the way, those nuts contain an oil that is prized for its skin-moisturizing ability. The goats spit the nuts out, and the Moroccan villagers collect the valuable oil. Goats have an acute sense of smell and are drawn to the argan fruit by its sweet aroma. So the goats climb the 10-meter or 30-foot trees to eat the fruit, and they climb straight up the trees with ease. It's not unusual to see half a dozen goats up in a tall tree, balancing on long branches that seem to defy physics. It's an extraordinary sight. Goats have evolved to do difficult climbs. You've probably seen pictures of mountain goats scaling a sheer rock face with ease in a way that an expert human climber with high-tech equipment could never pull off. Goats have unusual hoofs. They have two toes that can spread out to gain secure footing and two dew claws higher up on their legs that can be used as leverage when climbing a vertical surface. Plus, goats have an innate sense of balance that humans and most other animals simply do not possess. It's easy to think pictures of goats in trees are photoshopped, but they're not. I invite you to search goats in trees on Google or YouTube. Because even though the thought of goats climbing tall trees is mind-boggling, seeing is believing. Marketing too. Welcome to part two of our demonstration commercials episode. There's nothing more powerful than seeing a product demonstration, especially if that demonstration is dramatic or completely surprising. In our last episode, we talked about the classic demonstration commercials. But in the 21st century, demonstration commercials have scaled new heights.

0: Last week, I asked a dozen top advertising creative directors to list the GOAT, or greatest of all time, demonstration commercials. And we talked about the top classic ones. This week, I'm going to go back to those lists to talk about the most recent examples. The creative directors returned to Volvo. The classic Volvo print ad we discussed last week had the ad writer lying on the floor under a suspended Volvo to prove the strength of the car's spot welds. Well, not long ago, Volvo created another remarkable demonstration commercial starring Jean-Claude Van Damme. We talked about this ad when it first came out. The commercial was designed to demonstrate the precision steering available in Volvo 18-wheeler trucks. The dynamic steering system receives 2,000 signals per second from the truck's onboard sensors, allowing for remarkable control. Here was the commercial idea. Two big Volvo 18-wheel transports are moving side by side on a stretch of highway. Standing between the two trucks is Jean-Claude Van Damme. But the trucks aren't moving forward. They're moving backwards.
1: I've had my ups and downs, my fair share of bumpy roads and heavy winds. That's what made me what I am today. Now I stand here before you. What you see is a body crafted to perfection. A pair of legs engineered to defy the laws of physics. And a mindset to master the most epic of splits.
0: As the camera pulls back, we see that Van Damme is actually straddling both vehicles, with one foot on the side mirror of each truck. As the trucks move in reverse, they begin to slowly separate, causing the then 53-year-old Van Damme to do something remarkable. He starts doing the splits. It's amazing to see. You have to watch it on YouTube. The trucks stay perfectly in sync, moving at a good speed, backwards, as Van Damme slowly moves into a full split. Once he attains that epic split, the trucks remain perfectly stable, still moving backwards down the highway, providing a spectacular demonstration of the exquisite precision of Volvo dynamic steering. The ad agency and film company rehearsed the stunt for 3 days, and when it came time for Van Damme, the commercial was shot in one single take. The choice to put the trucks in reverse was strategic, as everyone knows driving backwards is much more challenging than moving forward. The spectacular demonstration was put online so it could reach millions of truck companies and future truck drivers. To date, that commercial has been viewed 118 million times.

0: remember the Dove litmus test from last week, where litmus paper was used to demonstrate how mild Dove is compared to all other soaps? Recently, there was another litmus ad done. It was a billboard in the UK. It was created by an environmental organization called Friends of the Earth. The billboard said, "This is litmus paper. When acid rain is falling, you should see red." After several rainfalls, the entire billboard turned red. A stunningly quick transformation. A video of the billboard changing color was put online. The disturbing message was set to the innocent tune of "Rhythm of the Rain" by the Cascades from 1962. The video ended by asking people to join Friends of the Earth, because the Earth needs all the friends it can get. Back in 1966, Volkswagen was the new small car sensation. It did a TV commercial that showed basketball great Wilt Chamberlain standing beside a VW Beetle.
1: When 7-foot-1-inch Wilt Chamberlain tried to get in a Volkswagen, people said it couldn't be done.
2: Oh, man.
1: It couldn't. Of course, there's plenty of room for Bill Cunningham, but then he's only 6'6".
0: It was an ad showing the surprising legroom inside a tiny VW Beetle, because the engine was in the back. Now, fast forward ahead 40 years. The new small car sensation was the BMW Mini. Like the VW Beetle, it was small and loaded with personality. A 15-second TV commercial was produced to demonstrate the surprising roominess of a Mini. The commercial begins with a Mini parked in an isolated spot at night. Inside the car, a girl and a guy pop up, a little out of breath, hair tousled, doing up their shirts, when the girl says,
3: "Wow, there's a lot of room in here, huh?"
0: Then suddenly, a second girl pops up in the back seat.
3: Yeah.
0: Threesome, anyone? It was a 21st century version of the VW Wilt Chamberlain demonstration, with a bigger layup. Back in the day, air freshener commercials would show a room full of cigarette smoke filled with unhappy people. Then, with the spray of a room freshener, everybody would be happy again. These days, air freshener commercials take it a bit further. Febreze launched a campaign to prove that eliminating bad odors and replacing them with freshness could make people happier. So it launched the Febreze Breathe Happy social experiment, based on one universal insight. You can close your eyes, but you can never turn off your nose. According to Febreze, we breathe in 23,000 times a day, and the odors are often far from pleasant. So Febreze pulled in people from off the street, blindfolded them, and exposed them to some very smelly items and locations. But here's the kicker. Those terrible odors were treated with Febreze. Then the people were asked to describe what they smelled. In one instance, a blindfolded woman smelled a very well-worn boot, and when asked to describe it, she said,
4: "They described what they smelled."
5: "Okay, that reminds me of breakfast."
4: And witness firsthand that Febreze really can make you happier.
0: In another experiment, a blindfolded man is asked to smell a disgusting pile of filthy dishes in the back of a restaurant.
6: "And tell me what you smell."
7: "I smell caramel, like a caramel candy."
6: "Go ahead and take your blindfold off."
7: "Oh my God."
6: "Oh, wow."
0: The commercials directed people to Facebook, where they could see even more experiments. Another asked a blindfolded man to sniff the armpit of a bodybuilder, then said the smell reminded him of a pleasant forest. In still another cringeworthy moment, a blindfolded woman is asked to smell an appallingly dirty toilet and describes it as floral. Cringeworthy, but highly persuasive. In every case, people describe the worst possible revolting smelly situation with words like...
2: There's a freshness. Watermelon-y, but a little bit tart.
8: Clean, like a Macintosh apple.
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10: pumpkins. Oh, come on.
11: I smell apples. Reminds me of Mother's Day.
12: I guess I could be in Spain.
13: We're at a really nice posh resort.
14: Seems very spacious.
15: Makes me feel... hungry.
0: And when they were told to take their blindfolds off...
16: No sh**.
4: Febreze Set and Refresh eliminates odors so you can breathe happy.
0: It was a powerful demonstration. The Breathe Happy social experiment generated over 1 billion worldwide media impressions and a 425% increase in Facebook fans, making the Febreze page the world's third fastest growing page in the weeks following the launch. The campaign worked, as it generated 10 weeks of continuous sales growth. The demonstrations were so persuasive, Febreze became one of the fastest growing brands for Procter & Gamble, even though it had no new product news to promote. And that's nothing to sniff at. While a lot of demonstration commercials are devised to surprise you, some are created to put you to sleep.
17: If you're enjoying this episode, you might also like Takes a Licking and Keeps on Ticking, Advertising Torture Tests, Season 9, Episode 15. They are the kissing cousins of demonstration commercials. You can find that episode in our archives wherever you listen to the show.

0: The mattress industry has gone from a sleepy back-of-the-store category to a highly competitive one. Much of its success has been built with demonstration commercials. Simmons Beautyrest and Sealy mattresses have been slugging it out for years. Sealy mattresses started out in 1881 when a cotton gin builder got a request for a cotton-filled mattress. More and more requests came in, so Sealy began to manufacture cotton mattresses and filed several patents. Meanwhile, Simmons Beautyrest introduced the revolutionary pocketed coil springs in 1925. Each pocket moved individually, so one person rolling over on a mattress wouldn't disturb the other sleeping partner. That innovation was dramatically demonstrated in a way many of you will remember. In the commercial, a set of bowling pins is standing on the competition's mattress. Then, a bowling ball is dropped onto the mattress.
1: To demonstrate the unique Beautyrest mattress by Simmons, we're dropping the ball. On the competition, that is.
0: And all of the pins fall down, because the coils on the competitive mattress are all linked. Then, a bowling ball is dropped onto a Beautyrest mattress with individually pocketed coils. The pins don't fall. They don't even quiver.
1: Almost every other mattress made relies on linked springs, so when the person next to you moves, you get disturbed. But only Beautyrest uses individually pocketed coils to help assure you undisturbed sleep.
0: It was a powerful visual demonstration. Then along came a new mattress company called Tempur-Pedic. The Tempur material was actually invented by NASA to absorb the G-force of astronauts traveling in space. It was a revolutionary slow spring back foam containing billions of open cells that were heat sensitive. It adapts to your body's weight, shape, and temperature. When NASA released the formula for consumer use, a company called Tempur-Pedic began developing mattresses with the material. As a new entrant into the well-established mattress category, Tempur-Pedic had to make a splash. Or a non-splash, so to speak. In a memorable demonstration, a man jumps up and down on a white mattress. There is also a glass of red wine on that mattress.
2: Look how this wine glass doesn't tip over when this person jumps up and down. No other sleep surface can absorb motion and cushion weight like Tempur-Pedic.
0: It was a very convincing demonstration of how the mattress doesn't cause what the industry calls motion transfer, because Tempur-Pedic had done away with springs. It was revolutionary. But that meant people were skeptical. After all, the public had been sleeping on springs for a century, and a Tempur-Pedic mattress wasn't cheap. So Tempur-Pedic took the risk out of the purchase. It sent potential customers a free video and information kit that included a Tempur material sample that you could hold in your hand and squeeze. When you purchased the mattress, you could try it out for 120 nights free of charge. If you didn't like it, you could return it, and you got a 20-year limited warranty. But above all, it was the wine glass demonstration that launched Tempur-Pedic into the stratosphere. And that wine glass is still used in commercials today. Not long ago, a highly awarded advertising agency called Rethink in Vancouver created a very memorable demonstration. It was the model of simplicity. Their client was a security company that wanted to promote the strength of 3M unbreakable glass. So Rethink installed stacks of money 3 feet high between the glass of a bus shelter. If you were to do the math, that stack of bills would total around $3 million. The logo simply said, 3M Unbreakable Glass. Then Rethink just left it there, on the street, unguarded. Next, they aimed a video camera at the bus shelter to see if people would try to break the glass. Sure enough, people lined up to try. They kicked it, They hit it, there were a few flying sidekicks, and even some construction workers with steel-toed boots. The glass never broke. The press excitedly covered the spectacle, generating about $1 million worth of publicity for the security company and 3M. The National Post devoted a full-page story to the million-dollar stunt. The story went round the world. It was a fascinating product demonstration because it wasn't on television or in a magazine. It was out on the street for the public to see and kick for themselves. My friend Paul Lavoie founded one of the most creative advertising agencies in Canada that we've spoken about many times, called Taxi Advertising. When I asked Paul about his favorite demonstration commercials, he pointed out that some demonstrations can be told conceptually, a demonstration of a demonstration, in other words. For example, he told me about a Christmas commercial he once saw. It was very simple. A hand comes into frame and shakes a snow globe, but nothing happens. Then words appear on the screen that said, "Happy Holidays from Head and Shoulders." Such a perfectly simple demonstration for a dandruff shampoo. Paul also told me a story about a commercial he once created for a banana yogurt. His idea was to have a monkey sitting at a table, and on that table was a banana on the left and a cup of banana yogurt on the right. And the monkey had to decide which he wanted. The ape looked back and forth, scratched his head, then chose the banana, as expected. But then he unexpectedly takes the banana and uses it as a spoon to eat the banana yogurt. A very funny idea to demonstrate that even a banana expert would choose the yogurt. To shoot that commercial, two monkeys were flown up from Los Angeles, because where else do you find monkeys with agents? There was a lead monkey and a backup monkey. They arrived wearing diapers, as they were both under 3 years of age. The handler said young monkeys are more trainable and controllable. The handler had spent a few weeks training the monkeys to sit at the table, look at the two options, choose the banana, then use it as a spoon to eat the yogurt. Everything was set to go. Then suddenly the lead monkey got the hiccups, which lasted for 3 hours. So the handler had to go to the backup monkey. It took a little more time, but the second monkey pulled it off. A very funny commercial. When the shoot ended, Paul Lavoie marveled at how smart the monkeys were. "Actually," said the monkey handler, "these are the dumbest monkeys I could find." Paul said, "What do you mean?" The handler went on to explain that, just like people, there are smart monkeys and not so smart monkeys. A smarter, older monkey could be taught to do everything the commercial required in just a few hours, as opposed to the weeks it took to train the less intelligent monkeys. But the handler knew there would be multiple takes required, that the director and the client and a bunch of other people would be asking for changes and nuances to speed up or slow down. And the dumb monkeys have the most patience. The smart monkey would get bored waiting for all the decisions to get made and would start acting up. The dumb one would just sit there and repeat the actions over and over again, demonstrating that a low IQ can be very

0: breakable glass stunt in Vancouver, and that demonstration convinces you to buy the product. But the world is shifting. AI is really going to test our reserve when it comes to seeing is believing. Because deepfakes are remarkably realistic, but still fake. That's why governments are scrambling to put some guardrails on AI development. But the toothpaste may already be out of the tube. Instead of being easier to demonstrate a product dramatically, I actually think it will become more difficult to amaze people. Because I can't believe my eyes is slowly turning into I can't believe my eyes when you're under the influence. I'm Terry O'Reilly. This episode was recorded in the Terrastream Airstream mobile recording studio. Producer, Debbie O'Reilly. Sound engineer, Jeff Devine. Under the Influence theme by Casey Pick, Jeremiah Pick, and James Ayton. 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
1: Hi, this is Sabina Voisin from Cambridge, Ontario. Fun fact, believe it or not, it is actually illegal to buy a mattress on Sundays in Washington State. But the police don't lose any sleep over it.
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3: Curious about cumulus clouds, perplexed by precipitation, or gobsmacked by glaciers and growlers? Then come at me. I'm CBC meteorologist Ashley Brawweiler, and I know Newfoundlanders and Labradorians have lots of questions about weather and science. I'll tackle them for you on my Ask Ashley feature. 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
5: This is CBC News in Newfoundland and Labrador. I'm Mike Moore. It's a hotspot for whales in this province. Tourists are traveling to the beach in St. Vincent's for a chance to see humpbacks a stone's throw away. But as whales swim in, there are fears that people could get swept out. Residents of the community say some whale watchers are testing dangerous waters. Laura Howells reports.
6: We've come to watch the whales.
7: Tourists flock to this rocky beach, known as a humpback hotspot this time of year. So close, you can smell them, but swimming in a dangerous ocean.
8: There's a saying out here saying you don't tease the waves because they will get you.
7: Rochelle Rausch is on high alert for her toddler. While we talk, he runs towards the waves. Rausch sprints after him, pulling him back.
8: Those waves can be deadly.
7: But not everyone is so on guard.
9: There's been concerns about people getting too close to the water, and I've seen it many times myself where, like, children are allowed to just roam freely in the ocean.
7: Resident Orla Moylan-Hegarty tries to warn people online. Don't stand in the water.
9: The riptides, the currents, they could be really strong, and they can knock anybody down and just kind of suck them out without warning.
7: That, plus a sudden, steep drop-off into the deep. The town has put up warning signs, but it's not stopping everyone. Mayor Verna Hayward.
10: We never want anybody to be washed out, because if you get into that, chances are you're not coming out of it.
7: Danger this Ontario tourist wasn't fully aware of.
11: But I wouldn't have thought, like, the tide would be able to just take you by just standing.
7: People hopeful, beachgoers stay cautious.
8: The ocean's incredibly dangerous, and I think that it's easy to forget that, and when you get sucked in the beauty of it.
7: Laura Howell, CBC News, St. Vincent's.
5: The evacuation order for the Walsh River area in western Labrador is now lifted. That means residents and cabin owners can now return to their properties, but the area still remains under an evacuation alert. An alert also remains in place for Dooley Lake, Throne Lake, and the Tamarack Gulf.

0: Golf Course Road area. The Walsh River fire is now listed as being held. Crews still need to work on hotspots before the fire can be considered under control. The town of Labrador City says people should remain prepared in case conditions change. And sticking with the wildfires, all of Newfoundland and Labrador is under a fire ban until July 17th. The weather index rates most areas in the province as a high, very high, or extreme risk of fire. 25 fires are burning in Labrador right now. Forestry Minister Pleamon Forsey says three water bombers are in the area and there's lots of resources on the ground.
1: Now we have 60 firefighters in that area, and right now there's 20 from Nova Scotia involved in those fires and hauled it up. And we get those workers and extra supports through the CIFC. So, we'll be putting whatever resources we need into those fires.
0: Forsey says there's also a water bomber in Happy Valley Goose Bay. The Bob's Brook fire is burning out of control about 90 kilometers west of the town and just a kilometer and a half from the Trans-Labrador Highway. Elsewhere, there's a fire at Brinko Bridge, roughly 24 kilometers from Churchill Falls, and a fire near the railway line in Quebec has led to the suspension of the Quebec North Shore and Labrador Railway. Meanwhile, Wabush Mayor Gertie Canning says she's thankful to the provincial government for implementing a province-wide fire ban. Five fires are burning in Labrador West right now.
2: Because in Labrador right now, we're fighting quite a few fires, and some of them are very big fires. And of course, our concern with not having a fire ban on was having to divert crucial wildfire resources from this area right now to other areas.
0: Canning says people are worried about resources getting pulled thin with so many big fires burning right now in Labrador. She says there was a little bit of rain overnight, but not nearly enough, and she's hoping for a lot more to help get the fires under control. And finally, the RNC is investigating a hit and run that happened in St. John's last night. Police say a 2012 gray Subaru Outback fled the scene of a two-vehicle crash near the Kilbride exit on Pitts Memorial Drive. Officers found the vehicle a short time later after it crashed into a concrete wall just before reaching downtown. Whoever was in the car took off before officers arrived, and police are still looking for them. They're asking anyone with information to call the RNC. And that is the CBC News for this hour. On the Go is coming up next. I'm Mike Moore.
3: It's Thursday, July 9th. I'm Todd O'Brien in for Chrissy Holmes today. In 5 minutes, a woman who shuns home ownership leads a nomadic lifestyle to pursue life rather than a mortgage. We're going to hear how that's working out for her. In half an hour, thousands of visitors, as we've heard in the news, are flocking to St. Vincent's, a great spot, but they're hoping to see a whale, a gannet. But residents and the town are warning people not to get too close to the beach. Don't be chasing any waves. Well, in an hour, less than 30 kilometers from Labrador City, an out-of-control fire has crossed over into Labrador. We're going to get the latest on how that's been developing from the mayor, Jordan Brown. We're going to hear from the family of Mark Hiscock. They're sitting down with CBC to speak about the musician's unexpected and tragic death from sepsis. In the last half hour, St. John's Pride has started, and some of the events this year are focused on Black people in the 2SLGBTQ+ community. We're going to chat with two guests on why this is important. And our science columnist, catnip can be more than just fun for cats. It can be the secret to getting rid of mosquitoes as well. So we're going to hear from Tora Couture about that. But before any of that and all of that, it's Ashley Brawler with the weather.

0: were just talking, Ashley. I was expecting 15 degrees today. It turned out to be not a bad old day at all.
1: It was absolutely gorgeous today, temperature-wise, although not as hot as yesterday. About 9 degrees cooler than yesterday, but it is still up. It's more comfortable, let's just say that.
0: Although I did love yesterday.
1: It was nice. It certainly was with that breeze. Now, today we're sitting in the mid-20s, rather, through pretty much from Terra Nova through to Corner Brook. And then even along the northeast coast there, temperatures are in the 20s right now. Humid exterior, it feels a little humid out there. Nothing super significant. Much cooler in Labrador as well, especially towards the coast. In fact, 14 degrees colder today in Cartwright, but still beautiful. 17 right now with the Humidex more like 22. Now, a couple of things going on. There is an area of low pressure to our south, and that is going to bring the chance of some showers as we head through the next couple of hours. Some of those showers are starting to affect the eastern portion of the Avalon at the moment. But it does look like the bulk of the rain for now is offshore. And then a few showers as well for the northern peninsula right now, parts of the west coast. And that will generally continue as we head through tonight. Also, the risk of some thunderstorms for central areas of Labrador and towards the coast. That will be for the next couple of hours. And then that should end and we'll see some clearing for most of Labrador. Tonight, temperatures will sit somewhere between 11 to 14 degrees province-wide. And then as we head through the day tomorrow, a little bit unsettled, more cloud cover in play, basically a mix of sun and cloud. There may be a few peaks of sun, but most of the shower activity will be by the time we get into tomorrow afternoon. That will be for the west and south. And then later in the afternoon and evening, central areas of the island will see some showers tomorrow. So daytime highs will rebound quite nicely tomorrow, actually. We're looking at daytime highs in the low to mid-20s for most areas, except along the south coast and the northern peninsula. Temperatures will be in the teens tomorrow. Labrador, pretty much a carbon copy forecast with temperatures in the teens for the north coast, Lab West. Otherwise, you're looking at temperatures in the low 20s. Beautiful.
0: Okay, I guess we can officially say summer has started.
1: Oh, yes, it has.
0: We're just going
1: to be in waves of heat.
0: That's all right, thanks so much.
1: Not a problem.
0: Okay, well, that's Ashley Brawler, and you can catch her tonight on Here and Now. Well, with more than 25,000 followers on TikTok, the newfound nomad has been sharing her journey of embracing nature for 5 years now. Tiffany Vincent started that journey back in 2019 when she decided to stop living her life inside four walls and instead spend as much time outside as possible. That means no fixed address, and Vincent says there's no going back. On the Go's Hema Pazmino spoke with her earlier today.
2: My name is Tiffany Vincent. I'm known as the Newfound Nomad.
3: Hey, everyone. It's the Newfound Nomad, and this is day four of me back being a nomad. It's been a year. I'm glad to be back. We're back trying to save money.
2: I like to backpack and travel around different parts of the island. I have this goal of seeing every community in Newfoundland and Labrador. Currently, I'm doing it by just backpacking, walking, hitchhiking, getting rides with friends and family. But I have this bigger goal on getting a van by the winter time where I can take my nomadic adventures even further. I'm born and raised in the city of Corner Brook, and this is where I started my adventure.
4: How did this all start? What drew you into, you know, backpacking and kind of like just traveling around?
2: So in 2019, I was in the city of Toronto. I was 27 years old, and I was trying to figure out who I wanted to be. I kept moving back and forth between Toronto and Newfoundland, and I knew that I liked moving around and seeing different places, but what I really got my start is when my twin sister messaged me and said, "You like moving around, you like being outdoors, you like activism, you almost remind me kind of like an environmentalist hippie." She's like, "You should try tree planting." And that's what I did. I started my first season tree planting in 2019 in Smithers, BC. We spent time in remote camps. I slept in a tent for 3 months out of the season, and it was such a great experience for me. I really got to connect with nature and discover who I am, and that's kind of where I got my start to wanting to live such a nomadic life and kind of just to connect with nature. And once the season was over and I had to come back to Newfoundland and be a bartender, I thought to myself, well, even though the season's over, like, I can still live this nomadic life. And I was trying to figure out how to do it. I was working a full-time job as a bartender. So what I ended up doing was I left my apartment. I sold everything that I own and donated some things to the needy that I did not need. And whatever I could fit into my Toyota Corolla, that's what I put in there. I ripped out my passenger seat. I built a bed frame that was 5'5" from the dashboard to the back seat. And I lived in my Toyota Corolla. So I lived in my Toyota Corolla, in and out of it, for 4 years. The only time that I would get out of my Corolla was when, or my car camper, I'd like to call it, was when it would hit December. Unfortunately, in the wintertime, I had to go in and find a roommate until the next spring season where I could go back out into my car camper. And that's why I'm on this journey right now, to save money so I can finally get a van and experience winter as a nomad and travel across the island.
4: And, well, in the past winters, you mentioned you will get a roommate, right, to kind of, you know, survive the winter.
2: Yes. Yes, I have done that. However, it's kind of, for me, I love being outdoors in all different elements. And I love just, like I said, pushing myself. So we already get the winter blues during the winter anyways, and I really don't want to have a roommate. Like, I really love being by myself and living the life that I want to live. So, you know, if push comes to shove, as I mentioned, although I like to travel around and sleep in my tents and in my tarps and hopefully eventually a van, like, I'm not homeless. Like, I do have opportunities. If I really, really needed a place, I could go get one. But I just choose to live this unconventional life is because it's a passion of mine. I just really want to be as close with nature as I can be. I really just liked that kind of freedom and not, you know, being stuck in, like, you know, in four walls, like in a box all the time.
4: Well, let's talk a little bit about your social media presence. So I know that you've got like a YouTube account and a Facebook page and a TikTok account that has around 25,000 followers now. How did you decide to start recording your journey of living a nomadic lifestyle?
2: So honestly, like, I wasn't very big into social media when I started this 5 years ago. However, someone told me, like, Tiffany, you're living such an interesting lifestyle. Like, maybe you should, you know, film it, because we've all seen other people who've lived van life and, you know, made like tiny homes and they document it. But the biggest thing is I always feel like I have a story to tell, whether people want to hear it or not. Like, I have so many things that I want to say. So with this interesting lifestyle that I chose to do, I said, well, let's create a channel. And that's when the Newfound Nomad was born.
5: Here we are. I set my tent a little too close to the river. The water rose overnight and the corners of my tent filled with water. Everything underneath me was floating just enough to feel like I was sleeping on a waterbed. If you haven't recognized this voice.
4: How do you feel? How do you feel about seeing people, you know, following your accounts or showing support through social media?
2: It's been absolutely amazing. Like I said, when I first started this channel, like, I wasn't expecting to be so, you know, I wouldn't say popular, just to be so supportive or supported. When people give me their feedback and they share, you know, what their goals are, and sometimes they go, like, I've always wanted to do this, but, like, right now my knees are too bad. So, like, this is not something that I could do. So I'm living through you. Like, I love your journey. And then you'll have other people come on, like I said, the ones who are kind of being inspired by me, and they want to also go and live the nomadic lifestyle, but have no idea how to start or, like, you know, or what to do. But also give people tips and tricks and show them, like, you know, like, it ain't going to be easy, but let's try to make this easier on you. So right now I'm at my off-grid camp. When I came back to Newfoundland in February, I had to help take care of my grandparents. So I couldn't continue my tree planting career. So I actually ended up building an off-grid camp on a piece of my friend's land. And this is where I started building it in May. I built a platform. I had a canvas tent that I put on top of it and then realized that I didn't like the canvas tent, so I got rid of it and put up a tarp. Then I said, well, the flies are getting bad now. So I ended up having to put a 3-person tent up there just so I could get some relief from the flies. So my off-grid camp serves as a home base for myself. It's where I can come collect my belongings, like clothes. Like right now I'm up here. You called me at the perfect time. I came up here to switch out some clothing because for a week I wear the same clothes. I wash the same clothes. So that's just where I am today, kind of just getting everything ready for my next adventure tonight.
4: And what about like safety? What are some of the things you have to consider, you know, when you're on your own in the woods?
2: Okay, well, where I do some of my nomadic adventures in the woods, I make sure that I carry bear spray at all times. I have coyote mace as well. I have my phone charged all the time. I have a power bank that I carry with me as well. I also let my friends and families and sometimes some of my followers know where I'm headed. Now, in saying, when it comes to my nomadic videos and posting them to social media, unless I'm hitchhiking and I need a ride or I want to make a digital trail for someone to just, you know, make sure that I'm safe, I will post to social media and say I'm heading from Pasadena to Corner Brook. And that's like my digital trail. It's also to let my followers know if they're driving by and they could, you know, help me out. But when it comes to, say, going to a spot, so for instance, I went across the bay one night. I filmed a great video. I didn't share or tell people where I was at until I left. So that's a big thing that I do for my safety. I wait until a day or two later to post the video. That way I'm already gone and can take, you know, that's a safety precaution because, you know, as good as there are people out there, you have to be careful sometimes too. But I think if there was an emergency, I'd always have a phone and make sure that I'm somewhat in service. I'm currently waiting to get some sort of satellite internet. So when I go further off grid, I will always have a way to reach out to someone in a bigger, you know, like if it was a huge emergency. Also, I'm investing in a spot, a little SOS device that if something does happen and I'm out of service and I don't have, say, that satellite internet quite yet, I'll always have that safety device. This journey is really important to me. My story is really important to me. And I think I gotta say that although posting my videos of me sleeping in under tarps and sleeping in tents and kind of living this free lifestyle that I like to call it, where I don't pay rent, I don't pay mortgage, it's doing it because I want to get out of that scripted lifestyle, that cookie cutter life, and live my life free and the way that I want to live.
4: Well, thank you so much for agreeing to doing the interview.
2: Thank you so much.
5: Sometimes the bus only takes you so far, and after that, it's just you, the backpack, and the open road ahead. A nice campsite is one.
0: Sounds like a lot of fun there. Tiffany Vincent lives in Nature by Choice, and she goes by the Newfound Nomad on social media, where she shares her way of living with her followers.

0: English folk singer Kate Busby with Maybe Tomorrow. In the past couple of weeks, extreme weather has hit Canadians from every direction. Major flooding in Manitoba, wildlife evacuations in BC and the Northwest Territories, and heat waves across many provinces. And with the super El Nino summer, conditions could get even more intense. So cross-country checkup asked, how are floods, wildfires, and extreme weather events changing your summer? Here's what some callers shared with host Ian Hennemansing.
1: So your son is at a camp that lost power in Ontario. Describe for us what happened.
2: It's actually a credit course, but it's a camp environment for high school kids to get extra credits. And I dropped him off there last Sunday. And on Tuesday, they had a huge storm, very, very quick, hard rainstorm that flooded some of the buildings and cabins up there. And also the power went out. And so the power was meant to be restored after a day or two. And to my knowledge, they still are without power. So they do have generators for the essential things, but they're rotating, having showers. Yeah, I did have a chance to talk to him a couple of nights ago, and he says he's still having a good time and that he's actually sort of forgotten about using his phone. They're not really allowed to, and then they also even haven't been able to because there's no way to charge them and there's not really any internet. And I think they've all become kind of a stronger group socially because they've had to, you know, weather this storm both literally and figuratively.
3: We're trying our best to, keep our dollars here in Canada when we go on vacations, and camping has been a big part of that. But I find that as the temperatures continue to rise, it's really hard to be able to temperature regulate when you're out there camping in, 30-plus degree heat. And we were in a scenario actually a couple of years back where we were camping. Actually, we were traveling from Canada to the U.S. well before this current administration was in place. And we were at a campground in the United States where it was 40-plus degrees Celsius. It was unbelievably problematic for us. We had a dog, we had a younger child at the time, so we actually had to leave the campsite and go and buy dinner at a restaurant just so that we could have a place to be able to cool off for a little while until it got cooler in the evening.
4: My mother has lived in the Northwest Territories for decades. She had had three houses in the Northwest Territories, one that was her primary residence, one that my brother lived in, and then her other one was a rental property business. And when the fires went through in 2023 at the Enterprise, there was very little warning. Thank goodness my mother was, not that it's a good thing, she was in a personal care home in Hay River. My brother and his son had very little time to get out of Enterprise. And they were surrounded by flames heading out to the Alberta border to try to escape. So they lost pretty well everything in those fires. You just see what these events, it's just such a catastrophe for people. And I think some of your previous callers have talked about how the government has to start reconsidering how climate change is changing the way we prepare for events such as floods and fires.
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5: Coming up Friday on The Signal, here's a question for you. What's the value of public services in this province? Think healthcare and education. A new report from the Canadian Centre for Policy Alternatives dives into this, and we will talk about that. And we're asking you, what do you think about government's public service spending in this province? That's Friday on The Signal with me, Adam Walsh.
0: And we're coming up to 429 on the island in parts of Labrador and 359 in much of Labrador. Well, if you're a regular listener, we just want to apologize that we have...
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10: When Zoe Widdall decided to switch up genres and write a romance novel, she thought she'd write it under a new name, Frankie Scott, a name she says sounds like an old-timey lesbian detective. Zoe will tell you the unwritten rules of writing romance.
11: From CBC News, The World This Hour, I'm Mike Wise. Quebec is imposing new rules on some Ontario truck drivers working in the province. Inexperienced Ontario truckers will be required to pass Quebec tests. The change comes following several serious collisions in the province. Alexander Silberman has more.
12: Quebec Transport Minister Benoit Charette announcing a mandatory test for Ontario truck drivers with less than 2 years of experience. If drivers fail the exam twice, they'll be required to complete mandatory training. The tightened requirements follow several collisions involving heavy vehicles and a report from Ontario's Auditor General highlighting a lack of oversight for training and licensing programs.
13: It's a step in the right direction.
12: Marc-André Gauthier is Communications Director for Teamsters Canada, the country's largest transport union. He says companies are turning to independent contractors to cut costs, often inexperienced drivers who aren't provided with proper training.
13: The real culprits here are not those drivers, it's the companies who hire those drivers.
12: The Quebec government says the changes are temporary. Alexander Silberman, CBC News, Montreal.
11: Emergency Management Minister Eleanor Olszewski says more than 3,100 wildfires have been sparked across the country this year.
14: While this season remains challenging, it really has not reached the scale seen in 2025. Last year, we saw fewer fires at this point in time, around 2,900, but a far more significant burned area.
11: Olszewski adds wildfires are becoming more frequent, more severe, and more expensive, and promises Ottawa will be there to support provinces and communities. 2025 was the second worst wildfire season in recorded history. An Alberta camper is facing life-threatening injuries, and two others were hospitalized with injuries after a tornado last night. It touched down at a campground in Dilberry Lake Provincial Park on the border with Saskatchewan. Camper Benjamin Hager says the storm smashed his car's windows and tipped over his family's camper. But he says everyone pitched in to help.
15: Everybody worked till dark, and then they closed it down to bring the helicopter in and infrareded the area to make sure there was nobody missing.
11: Experts say it has been an unusually active tornado season in the prairies. Well, Canada is starting a new era in its relationship with Saudi Arabia. In Jeddah, Prime Minister Mark Carney announced more than $1 billion worth of new agreements in mining, energy, and AI. But as Rafi Bujikanian reports, the partnership is also an attempt to mend a rocky diplomatic past.
16: Canada and Saudi Arabia have growing cooperation across key sectors.
17: That cooperation referenced by Prime Minister Mark Carney is starting from a low point. In 2018, the Gulf country ejected Canada's ambassador after Ottawa, under Carney's predecessor Justin Trudeau, criticized Saudi Arabia over its treatment of political prisoners and women. The government was also vocal on the killing of Saudi journalist Jamal Khashoggi. No Canadian ambassador set foot in Saudi Arabia again until 3 years ago. Carney says those days of public critiques are over.
16: Lecturing countries from afar is an ineffective strategy.
17: The Prime Minister declined to tell the media whether he brought up the plight of Raif Badawi, a formerly imprisoned Saudi Arabian blogger who was still banned from leaving the country and visiting his Canadian family, saying his discussion with the Saudi Crown Prince was private. Rafi Bujikanian, CBC News, Ottawa.
11: And Prime Minister Mark Carney will not be keeping a gun gifted to him by Turkish President Recep Tayyip Erdogan. The host of this week's NATO summit in Ankara gave each participating head of state an engraved revolver and ammunition. Global Affairs Canada says the weapon is considered illegal in Canada, so it was handed over to the RCMP to be decommissioned, meaning it can no longer fire. The gun will likely end up in a museum. And that is your World This Hour. For CBC News, I'm Mike Wise.

0: Welcome back to On The Go. I'm Todd O'Brien in for Chrissy Holmes. Today, in this half hour, we're going to head down to St. Vincent's. We're, if you've ever been down there around this time of year, there's hundreds of people on the beach hoping to, you know, spot a whale, which is a pretty good chance, or gannets diving for capelin. But, you know, residents have to be clear. The town's basically warning people not to get too close to the ocean because there's a steep drop and the waves may take you in. So we'll hear a bit more about that. Plus, it's, you know, everybody has vacations. If you're working generally, you've got some time to take, and this is a good time of the year to take it. We're going to hear about why taking those vacation days is important to do. And a lot of some people just leave them and don't take them. I don't understand that, but they do. In an hour, less than this fire is on the go. It's crossed over the border from Quebec, 30 kilometers away from Labrador City. So we're going to check in with the mayor of Labrador City for the latest on all that. Plus, the family of Mark Hiscock is sitting down with CBC to speak about his unexpected and tragic death from sepsis. Hiscock's wife, brother, and parents believe his death was preventable, and they're calling on the province to take accountability and make a change. And in the final half hour, St. John's Pride has started, and we're going to hear why this year they're focusing on Black people in the 2SLGBTQ+ community. And we've got a couple of guests in to have a chat about that. Plus, catnip. As you know, cats love it, but it can also be very helpful. There's a formula out now that it helps get rid of mosquitoes and quite effective in replacing DEET. So we're going to check in with our science columnist, Torek Chur. Just taking a look at some temperatures around the province right now. It's getting a little dark out there, or maybe that's the shades on my window here in the studio. 19 degrees in St. John's, but we are going to have some showers coming up shortly in this evening. In Gander right now, a very nice 25 degrees and cloud. In Channel Port of Basque, just 13 degrees, and there's a chance of showers or drizzle and periods of drizzle this evening. In Grey River, Newfoundland and Labrador, it's 15 degrees, and this evening there's a 60% chance of drizzle. In Badger, 24 degrees, and partly cloudy tonight. Well, I guess you wouldn't really see the clouds. It was very dark. 23 degrees in Corner Brook right now and 13 degrees this evening. St. Anthony, it is 20 degrees, partly cloudy, going down to 12 with a chance of showers this evening. In Nain, 19 degrees, mostly cloudy and, well, there's a chance of showers, 60%, and tonight it'll be going down to 12 degrees. In Rigolet, there's a yellow warning for air quality, 21 degrees currently, and that's going to drop to 14, and there's, right now, showers, and tonight, chance of showers. In Mary's Harbor, you can, right now, it's light rain and 18 degrees, and tonight, chance of showers, 60%, and it's going to fall down to 14 degrees. And in Churchill Falls, right now, 17 degrees, going to drop to 12 degrees a little later, chance of showers. Labrador City, Wabash, 16 degrees, and all these places I've just been mentioning, there's a yellow warning air quality for Labrador City, so be aware of that, 19 degrees and dropping to 10 tonight. And finally, Happy Valley Goose Bay, it's 25 degrees Celsius out there, chance of showers, and a chance of showers this evening, and it's going to be falling to 14. There you go, temperatures around some of the parts of the province. Well, there's not too many places other than a boat where you can get very close to a humpback. In St. Vincent's, they're just beyond the shoreline, one of the greatest shows on earth, really. There's a steep drop off that allows whales basically to swim up meters from the rocky shore, and it's what keeps visitors flocking to that spot year after year. But it also means parents like this one have to stay on their toes.
1: You can stay here, or you can go behind, okay?
2: Can't go by the water side. Can't go by the water. It's dangerous.
1: Stay here. So my little one wanted to take the digger out to the water, because that's something we'll do at some beaches, and I grabbed him. His rule is he can stay here or behind us, but we don't go too close to the water at all, especially here. Eyes like a hawk. And I mean, everywhere on the ocean. Middle Cove is somewhere we go quite often, and like there's stories of it happening there. So there's ocean safety rules that we follow. You know, never turn your back to the ocean. Always, if we're close to the water, mommy's hand. But we have boundaries.
0: That was Rochelle Rausch, the mother of a beach-loving toddler. Now, the beach in St. Vincent's is peppered with signs warning the public to steer clear of the ocean, but one local resident says many don't heed the warnings. The CBC's Laura Howells dropped by to speak with her.
3: I'm Orla Moylan Hegarty.
4: How long have you lived here?
3: I'm coming up on 13 years. I first bought a house in 2009 here, though. So I intended it to be a summer house, and then I moved here.
4: Tell me about the Facebook group that you run.
3: Yeah, when I moved here, so like I've been online for 40 years and computer science degree. And when I moved here, there was no Facebook group and like social media. I mean, it's really popular now, but it was still kind of new in the rural areas. But even St. John's, like the experts in social media weren't really experts, in my opinion. But I just started it as a place to put information for the town. Right. And to put information about the whales, like because when the whales come, there's a lot of interest. And people here used to get a lot of phone calls. I think that's kind of been replaced now with social media, right?
4: Now, lately I've seen that you've been making some posts with some warnings and caution. Tell me about that, why you're doing that.
3: Yeah, since I've moved here, there's been concerns about people getting too close to the water. And I've seen it many times myself where, like, children are allowed to just roam freely in the ocean. So this past winter, there was a post from last year that I didn't approve because it was somebody standing in the water taking a picture of a whale. And I didn't want to post that because that kind of gives permission. So I made a little public service announcement about it and said, don't do this in the water. And I put that up in the winter. So people have it in mind. And then a local person took a picture and I posted on the weekend and just again to raise awareness about the safety, the riptides, the currents, they could be really strong and they can knock anybody down and just kind of suck them out without warning, really. And then like one of the locals told me today, actually, that he fell when he was a kid and he had to actually dig into the pebble because it's not a sandy beach, right? It's a rocky pebble. He had to dig in and like drag himself up and he could have been taken away, right?
4: How often do you see people getting too close to the water?
3: Far too often, I would say. And like, I think with all the signage that's been put up, I think people are more aware. There's could be some language issues with people from around the world coming, but also people being really excited and they just want to get out and see the whales, so they ignore all the signs. So it does happen. I want to say every second time I go down to the beach or I go and look at the beach from other higher up areas. Yeah.
4: Is this problem getting worse, do you think?
3: Well, we're getting a lot more visitors, thousands and thousands. So I don't know if it's getting worse. It's just we've got a lot more people coming through. So, I wouldn't say it's getting worse. I just think it's more people.
4: What kind of response are you getting when you put up these warnings?
3: Yeah, well, I mean, you can read the comment thread on that one from the weekend. Like the pushback about these safety things is kind of strange to me. Like people claiming that they paddled as a kid and there was no problems. And I mean, you were lucky, you know, and like, so the pushback are mainly from people who claim that it is okay. And the lack of signage, even though you were just down there, you saw all the signs, right? So there's lots of new signage they've added this year. So the pushback is about the lack of signs and people want signs right on the beach. But with the weather here, nothing is going to last on that beach. It's put far back enough because anything closer basically will get taken away in a storm.
4: Why is this something that you're sort of taking an active role in?
3: Well, I love this area. I mean, I wouldn't have moved here. So like born and raised in Toronto, downtown. And first trip 23 years ago and just fell in love with this province and this particular area. Like my parents are Irish. This is the Irish Loop and it's pretty special, like the nature, but the people too. Like it's some really kind people and generous, very generous people. So it's a special place in the world. It's not just the whales. I mean, the gannets today are diving and they are incredibly like wonderful to watch. And those are the same gannets that are at Cape St. Mary's. So Cape St. Mary's is another special place in the island. And you see the babies there. Well, here you're seeing the moms and dads getting the food for those babies. We've got caribou, we've got birding. So around the world, people know this place as a birder's paradise. And So there's lots of natural beauty and there's hardly anybody here. So you're seeing it in a wilderness kind of setting. The safety though, like I don't want to have any tragedy. Nobody here wants a tragedy, right? So, and like I said, there was a boating accident once here that was in the time I've been here. And like, that was devastating to our community, right? So we don't want anybody from away or here to be hurt at our beach.
0: That was St. Vincent's resident, Orla Moylan Hegarty, speaking with CBC's Laura Howells. Well, as you've no doubt heard, music fans are saddened today hearing about the news that Bonnie Tyler has died. The legendary Welsh singer passed away in Portugal, where she lived following emergency surgery and a medical coma back in May. One of the first recordings Bonnie Tyler made during following a 1977 surgical procedure to remove nodules from her vocal cords that left her with that iconic raspy voice was It's a Heartache. Rod Stewart today, he was a friend, and he said, we shared similar styles of vocalizing. She was a good pal, a true soul stirrer. I sing It's a Heartache every night on tour. I'll miss you, darling Bonnie.

0: monster hit there for Bonnie. Well, summer is the time of year when many people take time off to travel, host family, hang out with friends, or head to a cottage or campground. Most employers offer between 2 and 4 weeks of vacation per year. Yet it's estimated at least 40% of Canadians don't use all the vacation time they're allotted. That's the finding of a 2026 survey from recruitment firm Robert Half. And as CBC producer Mariam Mesbah discovered, there's a cost associated with not taking your time off. Hello.
1: Hi.
0: So why do people hesitate to take all the time they're allotted?
1: Well, the Robert Half survey found that about 60% of people are just holding on to days just in case. So maybe they're planning for a bigger trip later on, or they're just banking their holiday time in general. However, the survey also points to some interesting reasons. 32% said they're worried about what they call the time off tax, which is the extra work that some people have to do before they leave for a few days. And then, you know, they return and they have this whole backlog of work they have to face. So what we've seen is that there is this connection between workplace culture and the ability to step away from work.
0: So what do you mean?
1: Well, the work environment affects how workers feel about taking time off, especially, you know, if you're thinking about a full 2 or 3 weeks at a time. You know, do they get a negative response from their bosses or their coworkers? Are they, you know, fearing that it will stall their career progression? These are things that come to people's minds. I spoke with Pierre Batta about this. Now, he's a Moncton, New Brunswick-based workplace leadership specialist, and he's a former columnist for CBC. He recently attended a presentation to business leaders at the Wallace McCain Institute on this exact topic.
2: If you have a reputation for the kind of place where people don't take vacations or cannot switch off when they're on vacation or return to mountains of work because there was not good coverage while they were on vacation. Vacation alone doesn't create a healthy workplace. Vacation alone doesn't prevent burnout in any way. It is part of the package. And in some cases, the keeners, simply because of their relationship with their work, may not take everything that they're entitled or should in terms of their ability to recover. Others are afraid to leave, quite frankly.
1: Yeah, and another point that Pierre Batta touched on when I spoke with him is how our workplace culture here in Canada differs from other countries. So take Europe, for example. The European Union legislates a mandatory minimum 4 weeks of vacation for every worker. So, you know, if you've ever traveled to Europe in the summer, you'll notice like many take the entire month of August off and they're unreachable on the job, you know, while they're on holiday.
0: Indeed. Are there certain jobs that make it more difficult to step away?
1: Well, jobs where employers are chronically short-staffed certainly make it harder. So I'm thinking of things like, you know, working in a hospital or small businesses where every employee may do multiple types of jobs. Another big issue is that workplaces that don't have a plan or people trained to fill in when someone is away can also make that challenging for workers. So if there's no one trained to do your job, then the minimum gets done while you're away, and then you come back to this big backlog of work. So yes, you can take the time away, but there's a price when you return.
0: What are the costs associated with not taking all your allotted time?
1: Well, not taking time away can lead to burnout, and those symptoms include, you know, fatigue, lack of motivation, trouble making decisions, and just decreased productivity overall. It can also affect your sleep and your general well-being. Now, I spoke with Diane Burt about this. She's a counseling therapist in Charlottetown, PEI. Workplace stress is something that has come up with many of her clients. And she says no matter the job, even if you enjoy the job, you know, breaks are very important for both your mental and physical health.
3: People just actually need to take breaks in order to get the appropriate level of rest and recovery time. You know, if you do the same thing over and over and over again, over time, you'll get a repetitive strain injury if you just keep doing the same thing and you don't take breaks. I think burnout is kind of like a mental repetitive strain injury. So having that time away to actually rest and to use your brain and to use your body in different ways than just being in work mode.
1: Yeah, so challenging your brain differently, like Diane Burt suggests, is good for your health. And that's another benefit of stepping away.
0: Is there a set amount of time, a magic number that enables us to feel, like we've actually taken a break?
1: Well, Diane Burt says there isn't. She says it really depends on the stress level of your job and the kind of work culture that you're dealing with.
3: Maybe it's an unhealthy work environment, or there's a personality clash with your boss, or there's something about the work environment. It could be bullying. It could be that you're being micromanaged, and you could still get burned out. Or you could work 60 hours at a job that you love with a very supportive work environment and a supportive boss and not be burned out. So it has a lot to do with the work environment, and it has a lot to do with the person's commitment to or ability to offset work stress with self-care.
1: So to her point, some employees may just take a Friday off and make it a long weekend and they feel rested when they come back to work, whereas someone with a difficult work environment may need a full week just to decompress before they actually feel like they're even ready to enjoy a vacation.
0: Now, our experiences with work changed during the pandemic. Has it played a role in how we now view work-life balance and taking time off?
1: It's an interesting question because the answer is yes and no. We talk more openly about mental health and job stress since the pandemic, which is a good thing. But as many people worked and still work from home, even a few days a week, it's also muddied the waters of what constitutes a workday. Now, this is what workplace specialist Pierre Bada had to say about that.
2: What hasn't helped is that, the blurred boundaries between home and work are not helping. The notion of being always reachable post-pandemic and because of the digital tools that we use, and this tendency that people are taking quote-unquote working vacations where they are checking emails, jumping on a call while they're away, and those kinds. So those kinds of things are not helping, and that's also a bit of the post-pandemic picture.
1: So the good news is greater focus on mental health in the workplace has forced many employers now to recognize the value of work-life balance.
0: Are we seeing a shift then in how employers treat employees taking time away?
1: I mean, we are from some employers, yes. So Pierre Bada mentioned to me that employers are recognizing there are financial costs associated with employees not using vacation time. So for example, if an employee banks a lot of holiday time and then they leave the company, the employer has to pay them out, so that can be costly. It's also easier for employers to retain talent when work environments are positive, and that includes promoting well-being on and off the job. In fact, some are seeing its value as a recruitment tool.
0: What do you mean?
1: Well, I came across this interesting ad on Facebook recently. It was from a company called Wheeler Electric in Sackville, New Brunswick. It's a family-run business, and they had posted an ad for an electrician. And in the ad, they say they're looking for an employee who, and I quote, appreciates that rest, family, and the unexpected moments of life deserve

0: more than 40 hours a week, and we really want them to have a good quality of life. We really value, you know, our staff going out, having a life that they can feel positive about so that they can come to work, fulfill and feel good every day so that they can be better employees.
1: Yeah, and Zach Wheeler also told me that he and his family like to travel and enjoy holidays themselves. So it was important to him that anyone he hires would have that right as well.
2: Any advice from the experts you spoke with on how to make the most of our break from work?
1: Well, it's all about setting boundaries and expectations, according to Pierre Bada. You know, book the time off formally and early, and set your voicemail and email to out of office mode. Now, this sends a message to your employer, your coworkers, and clients that you're just not available. And remember, it is your right to have time off. As PEI therapist Diane Burt says, you know, consider it beneficial for your mental fitness.
3: Having fun and being creative and having that variety is actually really good for brain health. So when people do that, they're actually going to be more refreshed and sharper and more on top of things. And able to tackle the catch up when they do come back to work.
1: And finally, I mean, don't feel guilty, right? Work is definitely going to be there when you get back.
2: Mm-hmm. That's right. Well, listen, thanks for telling us all about this today.
1: You're welcome.
2: That's CBC producer Mariam Mesbah. She is based in Moncton.
4: Yeah, we'll take-

0: Yes, sir, Bob and Doug. Mackenzie.
1: Take off, eh? Take off.
0: Well, we're coming up to news time now and just 20 seconds away. And also, if you're having trouble hearing us sometimes with the transmitters, we're still working on those. But meanwhile, if you don't hear us, you can all tune in online or you can listen to the CBC Listen app. And you'll find us there. But hopefully we'll have things up and running soon.
2: This is CBC News in Newfoundland and Labrador. I'm Mike Moore. All of Newfoundland and Labrador is under a fire ban until July 17th. The weather index rates most areas in the province as high, very high, or extreme risk of fire. 25 fires are burning in Labrador right now. Forestry Minister Pleamon Forsey says 3 water bombers are in the area, and there's a lot of resources on the ground.
3: Now, we have 60 firefighters in that area, and right now there's 20 from Nova Scotia involved in those fires and, you know, hauled up. And we get those workers and extra supports through the CIFC. So, we'll be putting whatever resources we need into those fires.
2: Forsey says there's also a water bomber in Happy Valley Goose Bay. The Bob's Brook fire is burning out of control about 90 kilometers west of the town and just a kilometer and a half from the Trans-Labrador Highway. Elsewhere, there's a fire at Brinko Bridge, roughly 24 kilometers from Churchill Falls, and a fire near the railway line in Quebec has led to the suspension of the Quebec North Shore and Labrador Railway. Meanwhile, Wabush Mayor Gertie Canning says she's thankful the provincial government for implementing a province-wide fire ban. 5 fires are burning in Labrador West right now.
4: Because in Labrador right now, we're fighting quite a few fires, and some of them are very big fires. And of course, our concern with not having a fire ban on was having to divert crucial wildfire resources from this area right now to other areas.
2: Canning says people are worried about resources getting pulled thin with so many big fires burning right now in Labrador. She says there was a little bit of rain overnight, but not nearly enough. She's hoping for a lot more to help get the fires under control. Well, it's a hot spot for whales in this province. Tourists are traveling to the beach in St. Vincent's for a chance to see humpbacks a stone's throw away. But as whales swim in, there are fears that people could get swept out. Residents of the community say some whale watchers are testing dangerous waters. Laura Howells reports.
5: We've come to watch the whales.
6: Tourists flock to this rocky beach, known as a humpback hotspot this time of year. So close, you can smell them, but swimming in a dangerous ocean.
5: There's a saying out here saying you don't tease the waves because they will get you.
6: Rochelle Rausch is on high alert for her toddler. While we talk, he runs towards the waves. Rausch sprints after him, pulling him back.

0: Those waves can be deadly.
1: But not everyone is so on guard.
2: There's been concerns about people getting too close to the water. And I've seen it many times myself where, like, children are allowed to just roam freely in the ocean.
1: Resident Orla Moylan-Hegarty tries to warn people online. Don't stand in the water.
2: The riptides, the currents, they could be really strong and they can knock anybody down and just kind of suck them out without warning.
1: That plus a sudden steep drop off into the deep. The town has put up warning signs, but it's not stopping everyone. Mayor Verna Hayward.
3: We never want anybody to be washed out, because if you get into that, chances are you're not coming out of it.
1: Danger this Ontario tourist wasn't fully aware of.
4: But I wouldn't have thought like the tide would be able to just take you by just standing.
1: People hopeful, beachgoers stay cautious.
0: The ocean's incredibly dangerous, and I think that it's easy to forget that and when you get sucked in the beauty of it.
1: Laura Howell, CBC News, St. Vincent's.
5: And finally, Wars Pharmacy in Happy Valley Goose Bay is struggling to find pharmacists. And it's a symptom of a bigger problem, says Melissa Wall. She's the only pharmacist on hand this week to fill prescriptions. The pharmacy, under normal circumstances, requires 3 full-time pharmacists to meet the demand. Wall says she started looking for relief in December.
6: So we've had to reduce our hours. So we are now 9 to 3. We were normally 9 to 5. That definitely will impact patients who can't get away from work in order to get there. That also means that we're not available for other prescribers should there be questions or concerns. So it definitely impacts our service big time.
5: Wall says there are shortages in every aspect of the healthcare system. She says the system simply isn't working and she doesn't have a solution. Wall says she hopes more seats will be added to the School of Pharmacy in order to increase recruitment numbers. But she says there hasn't been a commitment from the government or Memorial University just yet. And that is the CBC News for this hour. I'm Mike Moore.
7: And I'm Todd O'Brien. Welcome back to On the Go. In this half hour, Labrador City, there's a fire about 30 kilometers away. It crossed over from Quebec, so it's out of control. And we're going to check in with Mayor Jordan Brown to get the very latest on that. As well, we're going to be hearing Carlin Stokes from CBC TV sat down with Mark Hiscock's family. He tragically died of sepsis, and that was a big, big shock to the community and a great loss. Hiscock's wife and brother and parents believe this death was preventable, and they're calling on the province to take accountability. So with that, in the last half hour, of course, it's St. John's Pride has started, and we got 12 days coming up. And this part of the focus this year especially is on Black people in the 2SLGBTQ community. We're going to hear from a couple of guests on why that is and why it's important. As well, catnip, it's not only just fun for cats, but apparently in Uganda, they've been combining it. They've got a formula on the go. It's a cheaper, easier to make locally version of DEET. And we all know DEET works, but it can also be very, not slimy, but it's, it's got that feeling you put it on your body. This stuff apparently does not. It's more of a lotion. So we're going to hear all about that. But first, let's head to Labrador. You know, while residents and cabin owners in Walsh River got some good news today, they were allowed back, or there was the ban was lifted a bit there. More wildfires continue to crop up in that part of the province. The provincial dashboard is listing 25 active wildfires, and they're all burning in Labrador, including a fire, as we've been mentioning, that crossed over from the border of Quebec. Joining me now with the latest is Labrador City Mayor Jordan Brown. Hello.
8: Hello. Thanks for having me on, Todd.
7: We really appreciate you coming on board and giving us the latest information. I guess the first question, how are conditions in your part of the province?
8: So right now, it's very smoky and hazy. Biggest part contribution to that is the 100 forest fires currently burning in Quebec. And with the westerly wind, we're just getting bombarded with smoke from hundreds of fires across Canada right now, or majority Quebec. So it's been smoky and hazy all day today. And like you just said, we do have a fire burning in Quebec that has crossed over into Labrador. So this was the focus of attention today with the water bombers. Three water bombers and a bird dog spent the morning up there from about 10 o'clock this morning right to about 3:30 up there at that fire. And so we, while the 50 plus ground crew and three helicopters were working the grounds at the Walsh River Fire.
7: The Walsh River Fire, so that's essentially they've managed to make some headway on that one.
8: Yeah, so it's now under control. They've managed to get the perimeter safe, did a lot of hot spots. Now they're working towards the interior area of the fire, the central part of the fire. So this gave the opportunity to lift the evacuation order on Walsh River so these individuals can go back into their homes. But they're still all under that whole area, including Dooley, the golf course, and landfill, and Throne Lake. They're still under an evacuation alert, so it's recommended that they pay attention to official sources and be prepared if anything changes.
7: Gotcha. Now, when you walk out your door, what do you see and what do you smell? You know how you know.
8: The last 2 days have been very smoky with the westerly winds and the lack of rain. We've been bombarded with smoke from not only the fires here, but majority of it has been coming down from these massive fires in central Quebec that has just been pushing through the region. Yesterday it was unreal when it got cooler and if there was a few showers, a lot of the smoke that was in the atmosphere just came down towards the ground and it was pretty heavy.
7: The Lac Jackson fire, it's 30 kilometers away. What's your sense of, you know, what kind of a threat that might be?
8: Like any forest fire in the region, you know, we always got to be prepared and on alert. Forestry has been, like I said, first thing this morning, they sent water bombers up once across into our region to start working on it on our side. Quebec has multiple water bombers and a bird dog aircraft as well on their side of it. So it's being hit from the westerly side, and the easterly side of the fire is just being attacked right now. So their goal is to get that one actioned. It also is a threat to the Bloom Lake mine site as well. So it's been on Quebec's action plan for a number of days now.
7: In terms of residents, should people be ready to go if they need to be, that kind of thing?
8: This time of year, I recommend it all the time, especially once we went into evacuation alert and evacuation of the Walsh River, Dooley, and all that area. That's been my messaging and continues to be my messaging. We still have active forest fires close by. We're still in our state of emergency. We still have evacuation alerts put out. We still have an active fire. It's in a better place today, but it's still a wildfire. Mm. And so I always recommend as a resident that be prepared. It's the new normal, unfortunately, for this time of year here in Labrador.
7: You took the words right out of my mouth. I was thinking the same thing. It was like, man, this is just like, okay, we've got snow in the winter and now we've got fires in the summer.
8: It's been hard. And, you know, like we just look at this week, this tonight, same thing, looking at the modeling for wildfire smoke. We're going to have another night with heavy smoke into the region the evening cools off. There's showers, you know, a lot of the smoke that's up in the atmosphere is going to come down, and we're going to have a very smoky evening again tonight. I know it puts a lot of people's anxiety up just because they think, you know, the fire that's nearby has gotten out of control. What reality is just, this is hundreds of wildfires burning west of here in Quebec. Mm. And it's just it's a hard thing now that we're just smoky summers now because of this. And that's where we have the N95 mask available at the mall. We had trying to get those out to people who need them, and to constantly remind individuals make sure your windows and stuff are closed. And you know, it's unfortunate that, you know, beautiful weather, but you got to do it now because it's so smoky.
7: Yeah, and your weather forecast is going to drop to 10 tonight and tomorrow 16 with a chance of showers. At least it's a little cooler. Just got to hope for that rain, eh?
8: Well, you know, and we've been looking at the forecasting models for the last number of days, and the rain that does get predicted, we never get it. It's been a solid, pretty 2 weeks with little to no rain. It goes back to, I guess, the Environment Canada's telling us the last number of years we've been in a drought-like conditions for a number of years now. And, we're a big, if you ever look at Doppler or anything like that, there's a big blacked out spot in between here and Quebec, and that it's because, you know, we don't have the staff or the resources here to do proper weather monitoring up here. So it's another, I guess, call to my MP to ask him why. Mm-hmm. But at the same time, we're more wildfires, more stuff like that. And, you know, this is another call to government to say, like, we need this modeling. We need this information because it's very important when you're fighting wildfires.
7: Yep. And more so every day, it seems. Well, listen, anything else you want to add just before we go?
8: Yeah, no. We just want to remind residents, be prepared. Keep an eye out on official sources, you know, Town of Labrador City, Town of Wabush, provincial government, provincial forestry, RNC, NL Health Services, Hydro, you know, any information like that. Just keep an eye on that for that. And, you know, things can change. I know today was a good news day with the people in Walsh River being able to go back, but they're still under evacuation alert. Mm. We still have wildfires in the region. And so we want people to be alert and ready.
7: Okay. Well, listen, we really appreciate you taking the time to inform everybody what's going on.
8: Thank you for having me on. Take care, my friend.
7: Okay. That's Labrador City Mayor Jordan Brown. And like I said, we'll be checking in, I guess, as the days go by and see how things go. Well, you know, with those 25 wildfires burning in Labrador, a province-wide fire ban is in effect. That means no fires, no burning, no fireworks. Gas, kerosene, and charcoal burning devices should not be used within 3.5 meters of any trees, brush, or grass. And while charcoal grilling is permitted, those they must be extinguished immediately after use. Now, you might wonder why a province-wide ban is in place, given that there are no wildfires on the island portion of the province. Here's Torbay Chief Rodney Goody to explain.
9: So the forestry, the province, they look at a lot of different factors when they look at this. It's not just looking outside and deciding that that's what you're going to do that day. There's sensors in the ground, there's sensors at the ground level. Looking at the temperature outside, the humidity is a big factor. Wind is another big factor. All these that come into play to determine, you know, what is the fire index for that particular region. And then also the fact, like I said, the resources being shifted to Labrador at the time, that reduces the number of resources that we have on the island portion of the province. And so when resources are stretched thin, then that increases the risk for wildfires here in the province as well. And so then as you increase the fire index and increase the fire risk, there comes a point that you need to put a fire ban in place.
10: Yeah, I mean, talk about that resources issue. So what does it mean if all the resources or a lot of the resources are in Labrador? What would that mean if a fire broke out here?
9: If today, right now, at this moment, a fire were to break out here in Torbay, we would basically essentially be left to our own to defend it. We have, obviously, fire trucks built to fight fires. But forestry, wildfires are a bit of a different beast altogether. Going out into the woods, obviously, you know, water bombers is not something, you know, local fire departments have as a capability to have on hand at all times. So those resources are instrumental when we have a wildfire. So if, like I said, if we were to have a fire here today in Torbay, we'd be basically left to our own demise to be able to deal with it with our own structural firefighting trucks at the moment. So it always worries us that people will not follow the regulations, the fire bans that are put in place. Obviously, they're put in place for a reason. They're not just simply, you know, people wanting to, you know, stop people having fun. That's not the purpose of it at all. They're put in there for a specific reason. So it does worry me that people will not follow it. They'll think that, oh, if I just have a small little bonfire, it won't be a big deal, that I'm not having a large fire, that I'm doing things appropriately, essentially. But, you know, we've seen situations, too, where people have a small bonfire, they think it's completely out and they leave it, and then that smoldering fire under the ground grows into something bigger later on as well. So at this moment, we just really hope that everyone would follow the fire ban and follow the fire regulations and just allow us to do our job properly and to keep things safe.
7: Torbay Fire Chief Rodney Goody speaking with the CBC's Laura Howells earlier today. And like we said earlier, there's a province-wide fire ban in effect. Well, Toronto pop duo Baby Girl will release their deluxe LP, Stay Here Where It's Warmer, on July 24th. Now, that's expanding on the original Stay Here Where It's Warm. And along with the upgrade is one of the reimagined singles. Here's Baby Girl featuring Valley with You Don't Need a Reason to Call.

0: Well, we're learning more today about the tragic death of local musician Mark Hiscock. Back in April, Chrissy sat down with Kelly Travers, Mark's widow, after taking one of their last projects, the publication of a children's book about their beloved dog, Dory, over the finish line in the wake of Hiscock's unexpected death. The prolific musician and founding member of Shawinigan-Ak died of sepsis last May. He was only 53, and his family believes this death was completely preventable. They're speaking out about this now and what they call a lack of accountability from the province's healthcare system. And they sat down with my colleague at CBC, Carolyn Stokes, at home in Fort Amherst.
1: It's still very raw. We have, you know, good days, and we have days that are really bad still. I don't think that'll ever go away. I don't think we'll ever be able to be okay or be the way we were before what happened. It's definitely life-changing, for sure. And we're just still trying to, you know, keep going.
2: Can you take me back? I know a lot of people, you know that Mark passed away, but there's a lot more to the story. Can you talk about what happened?
1: Yeah, for sure. So Mark, as everybody who knew Mark knew, he loved the water. So Mark was just out, you know, going on a boat, and he wore bifocal glasses this day. So oftentimes when Mark would take a step or, you know, go downstairs, he would lift his bifocals up. And that particular day, for whatever reason, he just forgot to take his bifocals up, and the depth perception wasn't there. And Mark took a step and he fell into the boat. So that was the start of what happened with Mark. For the first little bit, just felt some pain. A couple days later, he was feeling something was definitely not right, so he made his first visit to the hospital. I told him what had happened, told him that he had was having pain in his back and having trouble, and they performed a chest x-ray on Mark, and he was sent home that day with painkillers. So progressively, he was getting worse. I mean, we could all see it. Mark was having trouble speaking. His voice was slurred. You know, we were telling him, you have to go back to the hospital. You have to go back and see what's going on. And, you know, he felt that what they told him on his first visit was right, and he was trying to take the medication and hoping that the medication would make him better. Finally, he recognized himself. He needed to go back to the hospital, so he made another visit back to the hospital 3 days later from his first visit, and on that visit, nothing more was done. So he had told him that since his last visit, he now was having more pain in his body. He was having difficulty swallowing, taking a breath, and with his arms, like his movement of his arms, and he was sent home with anti-inflammatories. And, you know, Mark, the next day, Mark had passed away, and we learned after there was much more going on with Mark that should have been caught at the hospital.
2: What did you find out?
1: So we found out that Mark had a broken back. He actually had two breaks in his back, and he had a break in his neck. When we got the medical examiner's report, the cause of Mark's death was sepsis to the break in his back. So, you know, in our view, if the proper means had been taken when Mark went on his visits to the hospital, and he was sorely investigated after having a fall, you know, and things done appropriately, he would still be here with us.
2: What do you know about how preventable his death could have been if those steps were taken?
1: Well, I do know that people live after having sepsis. I mean, my father had a situation with that where he developed infection years ago in the hospital in Cornerbrook, and he, you know, was treated appropriately, and he's still here. He's still with us. So, I mean, you know, we know we're not medical professionals for sure, but we know the basis of care, and we know that thing, the outcome certainly seems to, that it could have been way different if Mark had been admitted, or, you know, MRI, CT scan, you know, more scans of his body had been done to see what was actually going on. And in our feeling, you know, when somebody comes to the hospital, you trust that what they're telling you is right, and you trust that they're making the appropriate decisions based on what's going on with you, and that, you know, you're getting diagnosed the appropriate way. So he fell. He had made a second visit. You know, Mark wasn't a person to go to the hospital. I met with his family doctor after, and he told me Mark's file was the smallest file he'd ever seen. So he wasn't somebody that, you know, wouldn't go if he didn't need to, and he made that second visit, and you know, he should have been seen too. He should have been taken in and more things done with him. And he was in the hospital with the doctor that night, that second visit, for only 10 minutes. That's it.
3: Matthew Hiscock and brother Mark. I didn't really know the severity of it until Kelly had messaged me. And I had just gotten off a night shift, and they said, you need to go to the hospital right now, Mark. Mark is being rushed to the hospital, and where they continue to do CPR from Bay Bulls all the way to the health science, where I met the ambulance and saw Mark. But I didn't realize the significance until I saw him actually going into the hospital. He's a big figurehead in our family, you know what I mean? So, like, you know, to see Mark in a vulnerable position like that was definitely a shock to me, and it hit me hard. And, you know, I'm not usually one to cry or anything, but I broke down as soon as I saw that happening. Mark followed every step that a patient should before they go into a hospital. He advocated for himself, he expressed what he was feeling, you know, and to be discharged each time, you know, the healthcare system were unable to protect Mark and keep him safe when he needed him the most. Like, I'm not an expert, obviously, but I think, you know, the lack of taking the time to sit and listen, I think, is what ultimately came to the tragic ending of Mark. We know what our bodies are like. We know when we're not feeling well. We know when there's something off, and just the time to take there and just sit with him and listen to what he had to say, and to listen to what Mark was saying about how he was feeling with his arms and with his neck. And I was, well, there should have been signs that there should have been more steps taken to, you know, investigate where is this coming from, as opposed to just sending him back home and discharging him again with, you know, a repeat of the time he was there before.
4: It's too bad I had to come to this, you know, but...
5: Well, somebody got to answer for this.
4: Somebody got to.
5: Somebody got to be held accountable.
4: It's hurting too much.
5: And we're not letting it go, not by a long shot. But we'll see what happens in the future. Something got to come out of this.
4: Hopefully it'll help somebody else. Some other family. Because I wouldn't want anybody to go through what we're going through.
1: The trust factor needs to be there with our medical providers, that they're taking care of our health. And then secondly, change, immediate change in our healthcare system, so that people are honest with the public and say, listen, this is what's happened, this is what's going on, this is what we're going to do differently. And you know, but it's not like that. It's not, nobody admits wrongdoing. Nobody wants to talk about, you know, the topic of what happened. It seems like they, again, like I told you, it's like they want us to just, you know, go away, right? But put the elephant on the table. Let's talk about it. Let's say, okay, this is what we've done since then. This is how many people have been involved in looking into what happened. You know, we do feel someone should be accountable here. This is what we're going to do. Or no, like something wasn't done wrong, but, and this is why Mark passed away. So, you know, honesty. And let us know.
0: That was Kelly Travers, the wife of the late musician Mark Hiscock, the founding member of Shawneeganuck, died from sepsis last spring. You also heard Mark's parents there, and from his brother Matthew. CBC has reached out to NL Health Services about this story, and we have yet to hear back. Well, we're coming up to 5:29 on the island and parts of southern Labrador, and 4:59. I think it's north of Black Tickle these days. Anyways, in the next half hour, we're going to hear about St. John's Pride, how the week's going to go, what some of the events are happening, and what the focus is of this year. Let's hear the news now. Oh, we still got 3:29:10. Oh, yeah. Okay, here we go. Talk, talk, talk, talk, talk, and now.
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8: I'm Salima Shivji. Tensions escalate again between Iran and the U.S. Iranian infrastructure is the new target. All while Mark Carney is forging ties in Saudi Arabia, the first visit to the kingdom for a Canadian prime minister in 26 years. 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
9: From CBC News, The World This Hour, I'm Mike Wise. An Amber Alert remains in effect for a 6-year-old boy in Beaver Lodge, Alberta. His name is Lanikai Morrison. He is white with a slight build, long brown hair, and brown eyes. Police say he may be with his 35-year-old mother, Krista Morrison, her partner Daniel Ludwig, and another 4-year-old child. They may be in a black 2015 Toyota Tundra with an Alberta license plate. Anyone who sees them should call 911. Well, the man convicted of killing a teenage bystander in 2018 has been sentenced to life in prison. Kane Carter had been found guilty of killing 15-year-old Alfred Wong in Vancouver. The teen was sitting in the back of his parents' car when it got caught in a gunfight between two armed men, and the teen was struck by a bullet. Inspector Mike Hurt of the Vancouver Police was the officer in charge of the investigation.
10: Alfred Wong was out for dinner with his parents on the night of January 13th, 2018. They were driving home when this incident occurred, which should have been a family night out for the Wongs, and it ended up in a horrifying tragedy.
9: Kane will also serve a life sentence for killing Kevin Whiteside, the other gunman at the scene. The sentences are to be served concurrently, with no chance of parole for 17 years. Quebec is putting extra requirements on Ontario drivers working in the province. This follows several collisions involving heavy trucks. Ontario truckers with less than 2 years' experience will have to pass a practical test in Quebec. Two fails, and they'll have to take mandatory training. A recent report from Ontario's ombudsman criticized the province's training and licensing programs for commercial drivers. Federal officials say this year's wildfire season is not as severe as last year's, at least so far. More than 3,000 fires were sparked across the country, but they have been smaller. But as Olivia Stefanovich tells us, there are still months to go.
11: While this season remains challenging, it really has not reached the scale seen in 2025.
12: Despite there being no requests for federal wildfire assistance so far this year, Emergency Management Minister Eleanor Olszewski says Canada isn't out of the woods just yet. Officials are predicting above normal temperatures for most parts of the country for the rest of the summer, and little rain to bring relief. Corey Hogan is the Parliamentary Secretary to the Energy and Natural Resources Minister.
13: Elevated fire danger exists for July and August, and is expected to remain the highest across the Northwest Territories, Nunavut and Northern Manitoba, and areas surrounding the Hudson Bay, as well as Northern Ontario and Quebec.
12: In August, officials say the southern interior of BC is also expected to experience higher than normal fire danger. Olivia Stefanovich, CBC News, Ottawa.
9: Prime Minister Mark Carney will not be keeping a gun gifted to him by Turkish President Recep Tayyip Erdogan.
14: I would like to reassure Canadians, they keep guns away from me. It's not what I expected. Struck me that my gift of maple syrup kind of undermatched whatever it was, .357 caliber or whatever.
9: The host of this week's NATO summit in Ankara gave each participating head of state an engraved revolver and ammunition. The weapon is considered illegal in Canada. Carney says it was handed over to the RCMP to be decommissioned, meaning it can no longer fire, and the gun will now likely end up in a museum. Well, Raptors fans may have to wait a little bit longer to see Kawhi Leonard play for Toronto. The team had worked out a trade with the LA Clippers to reacquire the NBA superstar who helped lead Toronto to its NBA championship in 2019. But the NBA is still looking into whether the Clippers circumvented the league's salary cap. And today the Raptors were told they'd be on the hook for any outcome from that investigation. In a statement, the team says it hopes to proceed with the trade once the matter is cleared up. And that is your World This Hour. For news anytime, you can visit our website, cbcnews.ca. For CBC News, I'm Mike Wise.
0: Welcome back to On the Go. I'm Todd O'Brien in for Chrissy Holmes. Today, it's our final half hour, and St. John's Pride has started, and some of the events this year are focused on Black people in the 2S LGBTQ plus community. And so I've got two guests here in studio, and we're going to get to those guys in just a second. Also, our science columnist, Torek Chur. She's been looking into this really interesting replacement for DEET. It's essentially a percentage of catnip goes into a formula, and apparently is very effective at, stopping mosquitoes from biting you. And in certain areas of the world where, you know, indeed is expensive or unavailable, this is like a homegrown solution. So we're going to hear all about that. With the broadcast, normally we'd have the broadcast host come in, but I'm the broadcast host. So tonight I will tell you what's on the show. Maddie Ryan, CBC Maddie Ryan, was down to Cape Race yesterday, down to the lighthouse. And Therese O'Leary's book, Race to the Cape, tells a story, the tale of the beginning of the Associated Press. And essentially, you know, barrels were thrown overboard near Cape Race. They'd row out to get them, bring them back, and then they telegraphed the news down to the States. And that was sort of kind of the beginning of some of the modern journalism, especially in the New World. Just going to take a quick look now at some temperatures while we've got the time. In St. John's, it's fallen down to 16 degrees. And it hasn't showered yet, but it's going to happen soon. In Gander, 25 degrees right now. In Channel Port of Basque, just 13 degrees. In Grey River on the south coast, 15. In Badger, a nice 24 degrees. And in Corner Brook, you're looking at 23 degrees. In St. Anthony, it's 20. Nain, top of Labrador there, it's 19 degrees. And there's a chance of showers this evening, and it's going to drop to 11. In Rigolet, there's a yellow warning for air quality. And I don't have a current temperature, but it will hit 14 degrees tonight. And in Mary's Harbor, right now, 17 degrees and down to 14 this evening. Churchill Falls, there's another air quality warning, obviously, with all those fires on the go, 19 degrees. And in Labrador City, Wabash, 11 degrees, yellow warning for air quality as well. And finally, Happy Valley, Goose Bay, 20 degrees. That's it for weather conditions. And So St. John's is officially in Pride season, and this year's theme is This Party is a Protest. Several events will be happening over the next 12 days, but today we're focusing on events highlighting Black people in the community being racialized while celebrating Pride could be challenging. Joining me to talk about it today are Eddie St. Kerr and the St. John's Pride co-chair, and Laura Belmba, the director, marketing, and merchandise lead. Hello.
15: Hi.
16: Hey, Todd. How you doing?
0: I'm good. What are some of the Pride events highlighting Black people during the St. John's Pride?
15: I'll take that. And it's not just for Black folks. It's basically anyone who's racialized and queer. So we have three main events going on during Pride. The first one is a ballroom workshop. And I know people are hearing ballroom and thinking, no, that is not the ballroom we're talking about. We're talking about more of like when we think about Pose, and the soundtrack to it in my head is like voguing that place. And so we have a workshop to introduce racialized queer folks here in the province to what ballroom is like and the history and the culture behind ballroom. And then after that, following it, is the Legend Statements and Stars, which give those the opportunity to perform after taking part in the workshop, and then also seeing ballroom performances being put off by the instructors. And then we have Free Up Yourself, which takes place on the 17th, which is a celebration of Caribbean queer culture as well, which will be taking place at Wooden Walls.
0: Okay, so why is it important to have these events?
15: Because when we look at the queer community here in St. John's, it's pretty homogenous looking on the outside. If you don't take the time to actually step into the community, it looks very much very white. And there are a lot of racialized queer folks who have been having difficulty finding community within the queer spaces here. And so this was done as an initiative taken on with St. John's Pride as a way to make sure that racialized queer people know that their history, their stories, their experiences are valid, are being celebrated, and worth having a place to experience queerness and your racial identity without having to perform either or.
0: And do you find, there's been a lot of immigration in recent years to Newfoundland and Labrador. Is that what kind of factor is that playing?
15: I think immigration has brought a lot of people into our province, and a lot of people means the diversity of those people are going to be there as well. And typically when people think diversity, they pick one of the many metrics of diversity, but people are intersectional. So your race and your gender could both have you marginalized. And when marginalized spaces only cater to one aspect of a person's identity, you have people feeling, okay, what part of me gets to show up, and what part of me do I have to leave at the door to be part of community?
0: We'll get to Eddie in a second, but what changes have you seen over the years, you know, as a Black woman celebrating Pride in St. John's?
15: I think it's more not even with Pride, but the conversations that happen in the queer community with racialized folks where we know we're queer and racialized, but either the queer community doesn't know that we're queer or our racialized communities don't know that we're queer. So it's a, I clock you across the hallway and I know you're fam, but the rest of the community doesn't know who we are and we're not able to be fully ourselves in either space.
0: Right. And what about racism? You know, how's that playing out these days?
15: Unfortunately, it's playing out as it always does. Fully very proud to exist in its own light. And unfortunately, that does happen in the queer community as well. So it's sad to think that a marginalized population further extends marginalization to other people. But it's something that racialized folks have navigated within queer spaces for a very long time. And it's something that we're still navigating. But there is an effort, especially with St. John's Pride, to make sure that there are safer spaces and that we are addressing the issues that do exist. And we are having open and honest conversations because you can't fix something unless you're willingly open to acknowledge it, talk about it, and work with those affected by it to create solutions.
0: And Eddie, what's your take on, you know, what's your perspective coming in on this this year's Pride?
16: I think with respect to, like Laura Bell was saying, with these intersections, like I personally spent a lot of time over the last couple of years. I'm also on the board of directors for Fierté Canada Pride, which is the national pride organization. And even within that organization, I experienced and saw racialized people who were clearly coming into spaces, and I mean meetings of just other queer leaders across the country, where you could see that they didn't feel safe in that space. And I think that understanding that takes a bit if you're somebody who isn't racialized and you come with a lot of privilege going into that. And through that, I had some conversations with Black Pride YYC, which is the Calgary Black Pride organization, and started to understand what the origin was of that. And what it was, as they were saying, there wasn't a space where racialized people could come into. And Larabelle, you were part of the Trans-Canada tour when they did their town hall workshop panel, and I got to go to that. And you said something really succinctly, which was, it at times Black people can't be queer in Black spaces because sometimes that's not safe for them. And then, like you said earlier, then they come into predominantly white queer spaces, and then they have to leave their Blackness at the door. So to be able to create these kinds of spaces where it is led by racialized people and it's informed and it's completely centered around that, and the programming, the talent that's been selected for it, was all done and led by racialized people. And this kind of started last year where we first did a closed space where it was only racialized people and Indigenous people who were welcome into that space. And we got a turnout. Not only did we get a turnout, we had tourists that were traveling from different parts of the country who would email us and say, where is this event happening and how do I get connected to the people? And that was kind of the spark of, like, there is absolutely a need to have this kind of space, no matter how small or large it is. And then it's working with Laura Bell and with Cassie Drodge, we were able to create these three spaces. And I think that this is one of the things that the board is the most proud about and the most grateful to be able to offer up to the community.
0: Wow. Such a complicated, you know, there's really so much going on. You know,
16: it really is. Like, this is my fourth season at this, and every year you think you've got a handle on it. You think you've had the conversations and you've wrapped your head around the approaches that you should kind of take, but that's not the case. And that's why we're really thankful that, like, Laura Bell joined the board. So we have somebody at the table who can speak to those things and also flag those things when we don't think about them because we have those biases in place.
0: Mm-hmm. Okay. So this year's theme is this party is a protest. What does that mean?
16: When we were trying to look at a theme, you know, there's always, and this is something across Pride organizations in North America, there's kind of two schools of thought in the community. One group believes that Pride is solely a protest. It has to be a protest. We can't get away from that. And then there's another school of thought of people that are saying, you know, it's quite literally the world's living through a dumpster fire of reality right now. Mm-hmm. So if I'm going to get anything out of my Pride celebrations, I want it to be a celebration. I want that party. I want that experience of queer joy. And we were sitting there, we were talking about it, and we realized, it was like, well, these two things aren't that far apart on the spectrum. They're really a Venn diagram that crosses over. Because if you are experiencing queer joy and expressing queer joy in the face of all of this rising hate that we see here in Canada and we do see across different parts of this province, that in itself is an act of radical protest. If you are being able to do that and to take over a space and to be yourself in a space, you're actually not offside from the protest side. And then it was also a way to speak to the protest focus of the community and say, you know, you don't withhold yourself from also experiencing this joy. You're not doing a disservice to your involvement in the Pride movement by having a good time and celebrating our achievements and being together in community. So it was really about taking these two kind of opposing viewpoints or what was presented as opposing viewpoints and pointing out to them, like, you're actually one and the same when you break it down.
0: And what are you guys looking forward to, I guess, you know?
15: Oh, we were actually just talking about that. For me, the key events that I am looking forward to, I'm definitely looking forward to the BIPOC and racialized events, just for a chance to be in community with community again and not have to assess what part of me gets to show up in those spaces. But I am also looking forward to all the really niche things, to me niche, because I'm not regularly involved. And then so I know, like, there was birding today. I am afraid of birds, but I'm glad to know other people went out to find birds. I am athletically challenged, but there's a softball tournament and that people are going out, and it's so wonderful for me getting to see people be their full selves. So if you're athletic, you're not having to pick between, can I play the sport I want to play and still hang out with my friends and be myself? And so I'm loving that. And there's a lot of history and open conversations about some of the difficulties facing the queer community right now. So I know with Oars being our grand marshals, there's a panel that's talking about which Oars is yours, talking about how you handle substance use and how you create safety within the community and what happens when we don't have legislation that supports queer individuals and the 2SLGBTQI community. And then we end up turning to substance to balance out all of the negative things that are being pushed on us. So I'm excited to have the party be a protest and all the learning experiences that are there, not just for folks who are part of the queer community, but for those who are allies, who say they want to show up, who say they want to support. There's lots of times and spaces where you can come in and learn how to be the best and most supportive person you can.
16: I think for me, for tonight, I have tickets to see Anti Diva, the Carol Pope Confessions, and Carol Pope was being flown in by the film festival for that. And they are sold out, but just to let people know, they just said that they're going to have rush tickets at the door. So if you are looking to get to
0: that. She was in the studio
16: today. Right? LSPU Halls for that. Carol Pope was in the studio.
0: Well, she's going to be, she was with Martin on the weekend.
16: Damn my day job for making me miss that. That one, I mean, a burlesque night that happens next week is always a great one. Of course, the racialized events that are happening, because this is the first time that even for us sitting on the Pride board that we're actually welcomed in and be able to go into these spaces and kind of experience all that. And I mean, the Pride Parade is always a big one. The other panel that's happening this year, which I think is a really interesting one, is one that is being led by Rhea Rollman, and it's talking about the title of it is Putting the Sex Back in Pride. And she's going to bring us through with a collection of really great speakers, what that means and how that works in these kinds of spaces. And just to be able to hear people talk through that, I think is going to be really, really interesting.
0: All right. And like I said, I guess if people are interested in attending anything that's being offered online?
15: Absolutely. Yeah. Like, our full schedule is posted on stjohnspride.ca. You can see if anything. We have a lot of events that are free, so money is not a barrier to being able to participate in a lot of things going on. And for the things that are ticketed, tickets are there. You can easily purchase them. You can have them on your phone and we will scan you in.
16: Mm-hmm. Oh, okay. And also with that, all events that St. John's Pride produces, like us ourselves as an organization, we have a policy that no one's turned away for lack of funds. So if you reach out to us and you say that that's a barrier for you, we will knock that barrier down. And also on the website, our comms team has put together these really cool Pride guides where they chunk the events together based on different interest categories. If you're an outdoor person, if you're a sporty person, if you're a social person, a bookworm. So to try and make it more accessible for people to pick out of the 48, what are they going to do? You can check those under the news section of the website.
15: And most of our events are accessible, whether it's physical accessibility, ASL, all those things there to make sure that you are not excluded from being in community should you want to.
0: Well, thanks for including us in your message to get it out there. Thanks so much for coming in.
16: Thank you, Todd.
15: Thanks for having us.
0: Okay, so Laura Bellamba is the Director of Marketing and Merchandise Lead for St. John's Pride, and Eddie St. Kerr is the St. John's Pride co-chair.

0: Well, a Canadian summer isn't complete until you are all but carried away by black flies or midges or mosquitoes. And DEET works, but isn't ideal. So alternatives are always welcome. Now a community-led initiative in rural Uganda is opening the door for the next type of bug repellent. And evidence suggests this alternative is safe, cheap, and just as effective as DEET. Here now with the story is science columnist Tora Couture. Hello.
1: Hi, Todd.
0: Why do we need an alternative to DEET?
1: Well, you know, some people don't love the feel of DEET and the DEET-based products. Others have objections to the sort of chemical nature of it. It's not great for you, but it is deemed safe. You have to make sure you don't get in your eyes or mouth. It's not recommended for use on children under the age of 2. It doesn't smell good. It's sticky and icky on your skin. It also destroys synthetic fabrics and plastics and melts them like crazy. So it's just one of those ingredients where you go, eh, if there was something equivalent, then that would be good. But if you've ever tried the non-DEET alternatives and you're out golfing or camping or in particularly mosquito territory, you know it doesn't quite do the trick, right? But here's the thing, is that for like Canadians, if you're out golfing or camping, you can probably afford the typical prices of typical mosquito repellents, right? And even if you get a couple of bites, it's not something that's seasonal. We don't worry about malaria or dengue or yellow fever. I mean, West Nile and Lyme is certainly increasing in frequency, but that risk is still quite low. So when we think about alternatives to DEET, we have preferences more than necessity in Canada. But when you go to places like this study was done in rural Uganda, you combine the threat of malaria, the threat of dengue, the threat of significant mosquito-borne disease, and couple that with extreme poverty in a lot of cases, you get a desperate need for a more affordable and effective repellent. So DEET products are proprietary, right? Mm. They're just simply too expensive for the most vulnerable people and the poorest people of the world to avoid diseases like malaria.
0: So what can be done, you know, that is more affordable for these rural impoverished communities?
1: Well, the idea actually started with Simon Schofield and his partners in Uganda. Simon's from Cardiff University. He's a plant molecular biologist, and he's been helping out with developing cottage industry, small-scale sustainable development for communities to grow things like mint. So they started with like mint, developing the tools and the techniques to extract essential oils, and they were selling mint, and that was successful. Then they started thinking, well, geez, if we could do something medically related and also locally really important, then they thought, well, we could do something really impactful here. And that's when Simon Schofield and his colleagues realized that you could take a mint-based plant, a mint relative, and really make an impact.
2: The catnip plant, Nepeta cataria, it produces this compound, again, another monoterpenoid compound in its essential oil, which is called Nepeta lactone. And that has a long-standing history of insect repellent properties. So there have been studies published for a long time showing that Nepeta lactone can repel mosquitoes and ticks and bed bugs and mites and all kinds of other things.
1: So they weren't discovering this chemical, Nepeta lactone. But they were developing a system of cottage industry commercialization and trying to help these communities grow it, extract it, distill it, package it as a mosquito repellent. Now, they package it as a mosquito repellent. It does have promise of working as a general bug repellent if you're thinking about ticks or black flies or all those other bugs that Simon listed.
0: How well does it work?
1: Well, they tested it just on mosquitoes, but it's a great success story. It works really well. The communities not only were able to grow it and get decent yields, pretty good, it actually was okay, even if the yields weren't as high as maybe they were getting from mint, because you don't actually need as much of it. According to these field tests that Simon Schofield and his Uganda colleagues did, they did testing as a mosquito repellent. They tested the stuff in multiple locations in Uganda, multiple seasons, and these were the very promising results.
2: We had participants treated with the 2% lotion, the 6% lotion, and as a positive control, we had DEET, and we also had a version of our lotion that lacked the catnip essential oil as a control. And what we found was the 6% lotion was as effective as DEET at repelling mosquitoes. The 2% lotion was only marginally less effective than that.
1: And that was compared to a pretty standard DEET concentration, like 15% DEET. So that's really good. If it works as effectively as the standard commercialized DEET, and you can make it locally, that's really good. And they also created it as a lotion. So that was nice, because I know that like one of my objections with mosquito repellent is the sticky, icky spray, you know, the kind of residue it leaves on your skin. Having a lotion, they tested this with 120 participants in the communities, and they asked them to rate the product, and they absolutely loved it. They loved the feel. They said it worked well. They're upscaling it now to only 6,000 bottles, but still pretty low scale. But there's lots of support from the Ugandan government, and it kind of means this initiative's gaining steam.
0: Wow, so cool. Simon Schofield mentioned that this chemical has been known for a while to work as a bug repellent. Why has it taken so long to make it into a marketable product?
1: Well, it's because there's not a lot of profit in marketing something that is naturally available, that someone can do very easily, you know, somewhat easily, even in their own home. So that's the idea. It's not covered by intellectual property. And this is also something that is readily available. It's just never been capitalized on. It is, in fact, the actual ingredient that cats love. So if you have a catnip spray, or that is in fact nepetalactone, it's a lower concentration you need as a mosquito repellent, but you can even buy the essential oils. So it's already available, not really marketed as a mosquito repellent because the companies that make mosquito repellent are making a lot of money using DEET, right? Or other alternatives, but it works. And I do wonder though, it is the same ingredients as catnip. I wonder like going into lion territory, wearing this stuff.
0: You're attacked by your cat. Yeah.
1: Yeah. So lions do react. All big cats also react to catnip. But your cat will love you too. You'll have no mosquito bites and your cat will love you.
0: Sounds great. Okay, listen, thanks for telling us about it.
1: You're welcome.
0: It's our science columnist, Tora Couture.

0: This is CBC News in Newfoundland and Labrador. I'm Mike Moore. The evacuation order for the Walsh River area in Labrador is now lifted. That means residents and cabin owners can now return to their properties, but the area still remains under an evacuation alert. An alert also remains in place for Dooley Lake, Throne Lake, and the Tamarack Golf Course Road area. The Walsh River fire is now listed as being held. Crews still need to work on hotspots before the fire can be considered under control. The town of Labrador City says people should remain prepared in case conditions change. And Wabush Mayor Gertie Canning says she's thankful to the provincial government for implementing a province-wide fire ban. Five fires are burning in Labrador West right now, and residents are worried.
1: Because in Labrador right now, we're fighting quite a few fires, and some of them are very big fires. And of course, our concern with not having a fire ban on was having to divert crucial wildfire resources from this area right now to other areas.
0: Canning says people are worried about resources getting pulled thin with so many big fires burning right now in Labrador. She says there was a little bit of rain overnight, but not nearly enough, and she's hoping for a lot more to help get the fires under control. Well, it's a hot spot for whales in this province. Tourists are traveling to the beach in St. Vincent's for a chance to see humpbacks a stone's throw away. But as whales swim in, there are fears that people could get swept out. Residents of the community say some whale watchers are testing dangerous waters. Laura Howells reports.
2: We've come to watch the whales.
3: Tourists flock to this rocky beach, known as a humpback hotspot this time of year. So close, you can smell them, but swimming in a dangerous ocean.
4: There's a saying out here saying you don't tease the waves because they will get you.
3: Rochelle Rausch is on high alert for her toddler. While we talk, he runs towards the waves. Rausch sprints after him, pulling him back.
4: Those waves can be deadly.
3: But not everyone is so on guard.
5: There's been concerns about people getting too close to the water, and I've seen it many times myself where, like, children are allowed to just roam freely in the ocean.
3: Resident Orla Moylan-Hegarty tries to warn people online. Don't stand in the water.
5: The riptides, the currents, they could be really strong, and they can knock anybody down and just kind of suck them out without warning.
3: That plus a sudden steep drop-off into the deep. The town has put up warning signs, but it's not stopping everyone. Mayor Verna Hayward.
6: We never want anybody to be washed out, because if you get into that, your chances are you're not coming out of it.
3: Danger this Ontario tourist wasn't fully aware of.
7: But I wouldn't have thought like the tide would be able to just take you by just standing.
3: People hopeful, beachgoers stay cautious.
4: The ocean's incredibly dangerous, and I think that it's easy to forget that and when you get sucked in the beauty of it.
3: Laura Howell, CBC News. St. Vincent's.
0: War's Pharmacy in Happy Valley Goose Bay is struggling to find pharmacists, and it's a symptom of a bigger problem, says Melissa Wall. She's the only pharmacist on hand this week to fill prescriptions. The

0: Pharmacy under normal circumstances requires 3 full-time pharmacists to meet the demand. Wall says she started looking for relief in December.
1: So we've had to reduce our hours. So we are now 9 to 3. We were normally 9 to 5. That definitely will impact patients who can't get away from work in order to get there. That also means that we're not available for other prescribers should there be questions or concerns. So it definitely impacts our service big time.
0: Wall says there's shortages in every aspect of the healthcare system. She says the system simply isn't working and she doesn't have a solution. Wall says she hopes more seats will be added to the School of Pharmacy in order to increase recruitment numbers, but she says there hasn't been a commitment from government or Memorial University just yet. And finally, the RNC has charged 2 minors after a robbery in the west end of St. John's. Police say it happened Tuesday afternoon. They say a 17-year-old boy stole a purse and a vehicle from an 82-year-old woman in a parking lot on Topsail Road. The woman was left with minor injuries. The RCMP later arrested the boy along with a 13-year-old girl later that afternoon in Clarnville. The boy is charged with theft of a vehicle, robbery, and 2 counts of flight from police, among other charges. The girl is charged with dangerous operation and being a party to the offense. And a quick look now at some weather. The hot spot in the province is Terra Nova at 25 degrees. A cold spot is Cape Race at 11. 16 in St. John's, 24 in Gander, 23 in Cornerbrook, and 19 in Happy Valley Goose Bay. And that is your CBC News for this hour. I'm Mike Moore.
2: We'll head to Cape Race for the launch of the book, Race to the Cape. I'm Todd O'Brien. Welcome to the broadcast.

0: From the Atlantic Ocean and onto the New World, the way we share the news today started right here in the 1950s with the help of local fishermen and flashy new technology called the telegraph. Teresa O'Leary's book, Race to the Cape, tells the tale of the beginning of the Associated Press and the newsboat it had stationed here for a decade before the transatlantic telegraph cable was installed. The CBC's Maddie Ryan was at the book launch where it all started in Cape Race this week.
1: Row, me bully boys, row.
2: The road to Cape Race is long and rugged. Along the Mistaken Point Ecological Reserve, on the southernmost tip of the southern shore of the Avalon Peninsula, there are more birds than people. But at the end of the dusty gravel path is a lighthouse and an interpretation center where the Marconi Telegraph Station used to be. This landmark is best known for receiving the Titanic's first distress calls. But before that, 170 years ago, the press as we know it was taking shape at sea.
3: On the frontier of the New World, Cape Race could not escape its destiny as a welcome refuge for weary seafaring men and women at the end of a long, often difficult voyage across the Atlantic. The flat, barren headland jutting out into the deep blue ocean was known to shipmasters and sailors around the world. Portuguese fishermen had been credited with naming the place in the 1500s after a river mouth in Portugal. Now the Yankees were there, chasing the news, as valuable a commodity as cod had been for centuries. There was nowhere around the iron-bound coast of sheer cliffs to drop anchor, so the steamship's mail officers filled canisters with important messages and threw them overboard while passing Cape Race. If the water was calm enough during the day and they had leeway in their schedule, the steamers would stop long enough for Murphy to climb aboard. On those rare fine days, the shipmasters greeted him with open arms. Because of the cable across the Gulf of St. Lawrence and the landline to Port-au-Basque, he could bring them the latest news and fresh fish, which means cod. It's only cod. Ships passing at night would throw the canisters blindly in the ocean, hoping the NYAP crew would find them. When morning light broke, Murphy and the boys would go fishing for news canisters. The greenish-blue slender cans had small ropes attached to them. Attached to the side, and flags, which were meant to assist in finding them as they were tossed around by the waves. Once the crew spotted a canister in the ocean and rowed close to it, Henderson leaned over the side of the boat and used his rough hands to haul in the fishing line. And then he unhooked the jig from the rope on the can with its red flag flapping madly in the wind. The traditional cod fishing hook used by fishermen was as effective at jigging for news. "Gotcha, you bloody sleeveen," he yelled as he hauled the ice-cold canister out of the salt water. The catch of the day slipped through his fingers, landing with a bang on the flat bottom of the whaling boat. The five men were not hunting whales today, though, nor were they fishing for cod, the slippery prey so abundant along the coast of charcoal cliffs of Cape Race. Just as the mail canister bounced, a huge swell rose and crashed against the side of the boat. Murphy lurched forward, managing to grab hold of the metal missive with both hands. The four oarsmen hung onto the sides, waiting for the swell to subside. The Atlantic seemed more tormented than usual today.
2: Former journalist Teresa O'Leary is describing the race to break news from across the pond, across the wires, in 1850s Newfoundland. Despite the wicked weather on the Atlantic, O'Leary tells me her research found no evidence of any incident or injury when reporters working for the Associated Press rowed to the shore and rushed to the telegraph station on Cape Race. Standing there, in the same spot as those hungry journalists before me, it's not hard to imagine the thrill and the struggle to share information about a decade before Canada became a country and more than a century before the internet allowed us to deliver news in an instant. I had to know more about how this first-of-its-kind system worked and why this saltwater sanctuary was at the center of that innovation.
4: Briefly, just take us back to the 1850s now. What was happening here in Cape Race?
3: Well, here at Cape Race from 1856 to 1866, the Associated Press in New York City had a news station here, basically. They had a crew of five men and a rowboat, and those five men lived in a telegraph hut in the building where we are now. It's not the same building. The Associated Press in New York City wanted first access to news coming from England and Europe. There was no transatlantic telegraph yet, so first access meant coming to Cape Race. And the general manager of the Associated Press in New York City put a news boat here, a whaling boat actually, and these five men with a captain and four crew. And every day, those guys would get up in the morning and they would go down to the West Landing here at Cape Race, no matter what the weather. And I mean, the weather can be harsh here. So no matter what the weather, they got in their boats and they rowed out, no motors, no sails, rowed out in these seas that I call tormented around Cape Race. And they searched in the ocean for these canisters of mail and news that were being thrown overboard by the steamships arriving from England. And it was very dangerous work, and they did it, you know, morning till night, really. Overnight, many ships would go by and just throw them overboard. So the boys would get in the boat as soon as they could in the morning at first light, and out they'd go to get it. Once they, you know, located this canister with the news and the mail in it, they then had to fish it. They had to get it out of the water. So they used a cod fishing hook and hauled it in that old-fashioned way. And then they'd bring it up here, and they were soldered shut. So they had to get them open up. And they're also under deadlines, you know. And so they have to deal with a soldered shut canister, figure that out, get that on, and then open it. And then whatever news was inside, often it was the price of cotton on the stock market in London. The New York investors really wanted that information. And it could be news about wars in England. It could be correspondence between the Queen and the President of the United States. So the boys would then telegraph that news to New York City within a matter of hours, as opposed to the days it would take when the ship would arrive. So basically, it was a very dangerous chase for news, because they thought if they got it first, they'd be doing, you know, good work.
2: And why was Cape Race the place to do that?
3: Well, it's location, location, location. You know, Cape Race is in the middle between London and New York. And it also is first landfall in North America for many ships coming from Europe. And so because of that, the fellow who was the general manager of the Associated Press in New York City, he had been in Halifax and he had been chasing the news there himself. And he knew that in order to get access to those foreign vessels coming over from England and Europe, come to Cape Race, because this is where they come first, and they slow down here, throw over those canisters of mail, and those guys would go out and chase after it and get the news. So I think it was a story of really, ultimately, it's a similar story to today. We think the faster we get the news, the better we'll be. And is that true? I don't know. But that really is the thing that drove it.
2: And Teresa, you said that this is a story your father told you when you were young. Tell me about that tale.
3: Yes, it's funny because my dad is from Portugal Cove South. He was born there. But at the age of 1 month old, his father and mother left the cove. And he just loved Cape Race and Portugal Cove South. So he was always telling me stories. But the one main story was, he'd say, oh, the AP had a news boat at Cape Race chasing after the news, being thrown overboard by those steamships coming from England. And of course, as a child, I thought that was newspapers floating on the ocean. That's what I envisioned. So it didn't make any sense. I thought it was a tall tale. But I became a journalist with CBC, actually, and in my early 20s, and I did the research. I had to go deep in the archives, but I confirmed that it was true, that there actually was this AP news operation right here at Cape Race in the mid-1800s. It was unbelievable. And the truth is, this is a true story, and it's just never been told for some reason. Yeah.
2: And could you explain how what was happening here in the 1850s shaped the news as we see it today?
3: Oh, yes. Okay. Well, you know, my book really kind of shows some parallels with today's situation with the internet. Before the electric telegraph was invented by Samuel Morse and launched in 1844, the only news and media that existed were newspapers. And those newspapers were owned by rich, powerful political men with different points of view. And there was no fact-based news then. There was just nothing like that. It was just opinionated newspapers. The telegraph came in. Now the news could move on the wires quickly. And the Associated Press was created by six newspapers in New York City who wanted to save money on telegraph fees for getting reports on anything. So for the moment, they were fierce competitors. So it was really incredible. They were fierce competitors, but they came together to save money, and they created the Associated Press, the first newswire agency in the world. And that was the beginning of fact-based news. Because, for instance, like the first, at the very beginning, it was the Mexican War between the United States and Mexico and on the southern front of the United States. So the New York newspapers wanted to get news from the war front. And they were paying a lot of money in Pony Expresses and telegraph fees to get the news up north to New York. And they didn't want to spend the money. So they decided, well, why don't we get together, form an organization called the Associated Press, and then we'll get one news reporter, one dispatch, and we'll save some money, right? But by doing that, they organically created fact-based news because there were six opinionated board directors on the board of directors of the Associated Press representing the various newspapers. They all had different opinions. So if a story came in or a report came in and it had an opinion in it, somebody would disagree. So in order for the AP to function, it had to be fact-based news. And actually, I just want to mention, I didn't use the word objectivity in my presentation, but really it was the beginning of the objective news approach. It was the neutral, nonpartisan, objective eye of the journalist that really started with the Associated Press. It's unbelievable, right? I thought it was just a little story my dad told me about Cape Race, and then I started researching, and it was, a much bigger story.
4: Incredible. And crazy that it was just in our backyard the entire time.
3: Exactly. This is what I was confused at, because you know, when I learned that it was true, that was probably 40 years ago. And I was busy with my career at CBC, so I didn't have time, but 2016, I started doing the research on the book and found out that nobody had written the story and that most Newfoundlanders and Labradorians had no idea about this incredible role that Cape Race played at that time.
2: That history now lives in O'Leary's book, but Irish musician Terry Boyle also wrote a shandy based on the story detailed in Race to the Cape. O'Leary's cousin, Kevin Hennessy, sang it at the book launch, and the rest of the crowd didn't hesitate to join in.

To St. John's, it's 300 miles, maybe more, through forest and fen, to Cape Race they must bore. Row me, bully boys, row.

Cape Race is a headland of charcoaly shale, where men wait on watch through fog and through gale. Their contract is firm to deliver the mail. Roll

Now Captain Jack Murphy, he had a brave crew. Larner, White Goose, Nate, John Henderson too. In stormy gray waters, their news boat comes through. Row me, bully boys, row. With cod-fishing hook, Captain Jack and his crew. Sometimes jigging for fish, more times jigging for news. As canisters over the side, ships they threw. Row me, bully boys, row.

torches aflame to weld their lids tight. Their flags can be seen with the first morning light. It won't be long now till the news boat's in sight. Row, me bully boys, row. With word from the old world now safely on board, that whaler is pointed again for the shore, and a climb to the telegraph hut done once more. Row, me bully boys, row.

Here's a health to Jack Murphy and his gallant crew, Mr. Zabel and Field and Daniel Craig too, who brought two worlds closer by trolling for news. Row me, bully boys, row. No more will we ever need take to the sea in search of fresh tales for the NYAP. Hooray for the march of technology. Row me, bully boys, row.

0: listening to the broadcast. I'm Maddie Ryan. You just heard a shanty written by Terry Boyle based on Teresa O'Leary's history of the birth of the Associated Press on the shores of Cape Race. Among that group of singers was Gertie Molloy, the chair of Mistaken Point Cape Race Heritage Incorporated. I pulled her for a chat about what it means for this piece of the region's history to finally see the light of day beyond 1800s newspaper clippings.
1: It's fabulous. We're so excited. I mean, we've purchased a book through Teresa when she had a launch in Portal Cove South, the fall, and we have it for sale in our books in our store in at the Mistaken Point Interpretation Centre in Portal Cove South. We have a gift store. Plus, we have a gift store here at the Marwick Centre, so we have the book for sale. And even in reading the book myself, I learned a lot. I guess I've been around a while, but I still learned a lot. I knew about the story of the canisters and picking up the news and the New York Associated Press, but not the whole story, right from beginning kind of like to the end of the era, you know? So it was great. It's great for us to have it and for us to be able to share that history from here to keep, I guess, the story alive, because a lot of people weren't aware of the story, to create more awareness among young people and generations, and that sort of story is not lost, because it was pretty significant what the people here who worked at Cape Race done, like in getting that news and how they helped survivors too, for shipwrecks, and it was all connected really, like, you know, right? Yeah, we were a significant landmark here at Cape Race because it was a great location for getting the news when the ships would pass by, so that was very significant in getting the news across to New York. And
2: And that was the CBC's Maddie Ryan speaking there, doing the interviews there. She was in Cape Race this week as part of the launch of Race to the Cape, former journalist Teresa O'Leary's book detailing how transatlantic news sharing got its start in Newfoundland waters. And you can find the book online at Amazon.ca or VineLeavesPress.com. Here's The Tragically Hip with You're Not the Ocean.

You're Not the Ocean. But this is the broadcast, and that's it. If you want to get hold of us, we're at the broadcast at cbc.ca for email, or call us 709-576-5287 or 1-800-561-FISH. 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

This is an Environment Canada weather update for Newfoundland and Labrador. Beginning in St. John's, showers ending this evening and a low of 12. Tomorrow, increasing cloudiness in the afternoon and a high of 24. The Southern Avalon tonight, showers ending, then a chance of drizzle and a low of 10. Tomorrow, a chance of drizzle in the morning and a high of 14. Clarnville, Terra Nova, and the Bonavista Peninsula.

0: and a high of 22 for Corner Brook. The Northern Peninsula, a chance of showers this evening. Lows around 11 for the Straits. Tomorrow, a chance of showers in the afternoon and a high of 18 for Parsons Pond and Hawke's Bay. To Labrador now, Lab West tonight, mainly cloudy with a low of 10. Tomorrow, a chance of showers and a high of 16. Upper Lake Melville tonight, a chance of showers and a risk of a thunderstorm with a low of 14. Tomorrow, a chance of showers in the afternoon and a high of 22. The North Coast tonight, a chance of showers and a risk of a thunderstorm for Postville, Mokovic, Rigolet, and Cartwright. Tomorrow, a chance of showers in the afternoon for most of the area and highs in the upper teens.
1: I am an actor, fresh out of theater school with big dreams and an even bigger drug habit. But things are pretty good. That is until my best friend is set up on a date with David Lee Roth. Yeah, from Van Halen. This is Discount Dave and the Fix, the true-ish story about how a fake rock star led me to a real trial that held up a mirror to me. Not everyone in this story is who you think they are. 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
2: Hello, I'm Neil Kirksall.
3: Good evening, I'm Chris Howden. This is As It Happens. Tonight.
2: Caught in the crossfire, a professor in Doha tells us what the latest escalation between Iran and the U.S. means for him and other civilians in the region, where American military bases and the communities that surround them are under fire again.
3: Live and help live. 2 weeks after earthquakes did catastrophic damage in Venezuela, thousands are still unaccounted for. Our guest says he is doing his best to support survivors through a heartbreaking situation.
2: Trade off and on, Donald Trump backtracks on his threat to cut off trade with Spain over its NATO contributions. But a Spanish politician says people there are still feeling a little defensive.
3: Bringing out the big guns. At the NATO summit, Prime Minister Mark Carney gets a surprising gift from Turkey's president, and he's afraid it overshadows his offering of maple syrup.
2: Once upon a time, we were falling in love. Now we're only falling apart. Rocker Susie Quattro remembers her late friend, Bonnie Tyler, a larger-than-life performer who eclipsed many of her contemporaries.
3: And on the lookout, or lack thereof, United Airlines argues that just because you've paid for a window seat doesn't mean you'll have a seat by the window. But that doesn't sit well with a judge. As it happens, the Thursday edition, radio that assures you having no window is actually quite painless.

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1: This is what summer basketball sounds like in

0: They have to be in a fire. And what that does is it tells the cones, okay, now it's time to open, drop the seeds, because the canopy is now clear. You're open to the sun and sky, and the ground is open. And so there's room for you to generate and grow without competition. And so that's the role that fire plays in the forest. And fires have always been huge and intense in Alberta. But when you make it, you know, instead of 23 Celsius, 33 Celsius, when you make it instead of 26% humidity, 12% humidity, think of it as creating more room for fire to grow and more opportunity and freedom for it to amplify and multiply its energy.
1: Yeah.
0: And that's what shocked firefighters in Fort McMurray, was seeing trees explode into flame, seeing houses explode into flame and burn to their basements in 5 minutes.
2: Late afternoon, a fire that has been burning for a few days suddenly and dramatically grew. It was whipped up by strong gusts of wind.
3: These circumstances, full tree candling, will turn trees almost instantly into 100-foot pillars of flame. With sufficient wind and heat, this can happen to an entire line of trees simultaneously. Meanwhile, high above, wind, heat, and combustible gases combine in a terrible synergy that enables fire to become airborne, not merely in the form of flying needles and embers, but as actual fireballs and spontaneous explosions that those in the business of wildfire call dragons. These Godzilla-sized and shaped eruptions of combusting gas bursting from the crowns of superheated conifer trees can be 300 feet high and hot enough to reignite the smoke, soot, and embers above them, driving flames hundreds, even thousands of feet higher into the smoke column. Once a crown fire like this is fully underway, it is unstoppable.
1: And the speed, yeah, the speed with which it spread.
0: Yeah. Exactly. And think about it. We try to start a campfire with wet wood and it's humid. You know, it sputters and it smokes and it sizzles. Well, all the sizzle is gone because this giant fire now coming into Fort McMurray on the morning of May 3rd, it's 33 Celsius, you know, is the ambient temperature, low humidity. So the fire has very little work to do to evaporate any moisture. The fuel's just hot and dry for it. And we know how well a fire starts under those conditions. Multiply that by a forest, and now you have a 10-kilometer fire front with 100-meter flames barreling into a city that itself is made of mostly petroleum products. When you really get right down to it, think of vinyl siding, think of tar shingles, think of vinyl windows, think of all the plastic stuff we have all around and inside our houses, right down to our mattresses. We're sleeping on this stuff that when it gets up to temperature, and this is something that's, you know, really key. And again, it's invisible to us, but it's not invisible to fire, and that is radiant heat. And so we see the fire out in the forest, but it's projecting radiant heat, which moves at the speed of light. And the radiant heat coming off that fire front out of the forest into the neighborhoods of Fort McMurray, Abbasan, Beacon Hill, waterways, was 500 Celsius.
1: Incredible.
0: And what the heat does for fire is it releases the hydrocarbons. Fire can't interact with a solid object. It won't burn the log. It heats the log up until the log starts to off-gas hydrocarbons. So vapor, think of a gas can exploding. Think of that cloud of flame. That's what fire is interacting with. And so imagine an entire house heated to 500 Celsius, which is hotter than Venus, by the way, off-gassing all the chemicals that are in the modern house. And it is a prodigious quantity and menu of toxic, volatile, explosive gases that we basically surround ourselves in 24/7 when we're at home. All that is highly flammable.
3: When those houses are clad in vinyl siding, it literally adds fuel to the fire. Firefighters refer to this cheap, weatherproof material as solidified gasoline. When a boreal fire is projecting 1,000-degree heat and blizzards of burning embers into a recently built neighborhood,